0: to join NATO, not even after Russia's full-scale invasion of Ukraine in 2022 budged carefully aloof Finland and obdurately neutral Sweden off the fence. Austria and Ireland are routinely harumphed at by neighbours and or fellow EU members. Austria for hiding behind the protection furnished by others. Ireland for nominally overseeing a vast maritime zone strategically crucial to Europe with a propeller-powered air wing and four patrol boats. Why are Europe's abstainers still abstaining? Are there arguably wider benefits to some countries staying neutral? And in these three specific cases, is it ever likely to change? This is the Foreign Desk.
1: Switzerland is already neutral, but at the same time, neutrality doesn't mean indifference.
2: Neutrality in Austria also means that Austria is freeloading on NATO with being under the NATO protective shield.
3: There's a lot of cultural anti-Americanism among the chattering classes in Ireland. They like to associate themselves with the underdog, and they feel that the United States is the overdog. And that has also fed into a lot of suspicion of NATO.
0: You're listening to The Foreign Desk with me, Andrew Muller. We will begin with no more or less neutral than it was this time last week, Switzerland, and with Benno Zog, Head of Strategic Affairs and Foresight, State Secretariat for Security Policy at the Swiss Department of Defence, who joins me in our studio. Benno, let's start with this referendum that took place last weekend. For those of our listeners who may not have been paying attention, incredible though that would be, what was basically at stake?
1: It was a popular initiative called Neutrality Initiative by a committee. Anyone in Switzerland can demand a vote on an amendment of the constitution. And their suggestion was, alongside of enshrining neutrality in a more stricter sense in the constitution, and it would have, had the initiative passed, would have limited the government's room for manoeuvre to adopt sanctions that are not designed by the United Nations, such as the EU sanctions against Russia on its war against Ukraine. And it would have limited cooperation with military alliances, only limiting it to the case of when Switzerland is attacked or such an attack is imminent. And this would have severely limited the current foreign and security policy that Switzerland is running, that does abide by the limits of neutrality, as in do not support one warring state militarily or allow the transfer of troops through your territory. So this initiative, had it passed, would have really been quite a game changer. And the government is quite relieved that it didn't pass, that 70% rejected it.
0: I mean, which is a fairly thumping rejection. What's your assessment of why it failed, though? Why were 70% of voters on this proposition happy with things as they are?
1: Obviously, one can only speculate, but apparently the arguments that particularly the Swiss government has put forward were apparently compelling. And that's exactly that. As Switzerland is already neutral, and that's widely accepted, and it uses neutrality for good purposes, such as for diplomatic endeavours to mediate in conflict or in peace processes and the likes. But at the same time, neutrality doesn't mean indifference. It means adopting sanctions when one state like Russia severely violates international law by attacking Ukraine. And apparently this line that Switzerland is currently running and is adapted to its foreign and security environment was convincing, and the population endorsed maintaining that.
0: Because I think one of the things that listeners will be curious about, and certainly I am, that, well, first, it would strike a lot of people as surprising that Switzerland was having a referendum on neutrality. This is one of the things that everybody knows about Switzerland, that it's already neutral. But given that, is there any political debate within Switzerland at all, not about degrees of neutrality as occurred with this referendum, but with actual neutrality? Are there significant proportions of Swiss people who say, no, this is mad, we should pick a side, we should join NATO, we should be a normal country in this respect?
1: That's a fair question. I think there's already a distinction there that we voted on one interpretation of neutrality, but not about neutrality per se. And that was also very clear, and the government's line on that was very firm. And of course, we have a number of surveys that give us an indication of where the Swiss population sees neutrality and what it means for them. And for example, in some of these surveys, we see in the one that has been conducted every year for many years, we see that just below 90% of the population is generally in favour of maintaining neutrality, mm-hmm. full stop. That is very striking. Some commentators even say that it's almost too striking because it means probably not all these close to 90% mean the very same thing. And we saw that in the vote mm-hmm. just now. Because in the very same survey, about 30% of Swiss people would be in favour of joining NATO. Whether that would actually be the case if specifics were discussed, that's a whole other matter. But that's already a contradiction there. And on top of that, Switzerland is a country that has certain laws. It has a certain behaviour on the international stage. For example, its current law on the exportation of military materiel currently prevents Swiss-made ammunition that is already mm-hmm. in the arsenals of some European states, the likes of Germany, from being sent to Ukraine. And that isn't derived from the core of neutrality as such, but that is currently how Switzerland's law on arms exports is run. So we're already deep in the matter of how a state behaves, what kind of policy decisions it takes, and the core of neutrality in the legal sense only gives some indications and some limits of what can do. And within that, states define their interests, they pursue their interests, and the likes of Switzerland try to contribute to European stability and security to the extent possible, given these small limitations.
0: Does it strike you as an absolute, eternal of the Swiss identity? Because having a bit of a rummage, you can almost see a very slow-moving, appropriately glacial movement towards some sort of multilateralism. Switzerland joined NATO's Partnership for Peace in 1996. It sent troops to the KFOR mission in Kosovo in 1999. There was a referendum vote in 2001 allowing Swiss peacekeepers to be armed when serving overseas. There was a referendum to join the United Nations in 2002. And Switzerland did participate against those sanctions in Russia in 2022 and joined the European Sky Shield Initiative in 2024. Now, these are all fairly incremental, but do you see any kind of momentum here, slow moving though it may be?
1: I think the observation is apt. I think there has certainly been a change over, let's say, the few decades, you named a few examples, of Switzerland's foreign and security policy. And I think the watershed moment was certainly the end of the Cold War, when these big two ideological blocks that people were worried about colliding, one of them ceased to exist, mm-hmm. hence this prospect of imminent war in Europe was eased. And Switzerland had to behave in a very different changing environment in terms of foreign and security policy in Europe, where cooperative elements increased. And Switzerland has redefined its stance, for example, on UN membership, on sanctions and the likes. And sanctions have increased as well over the course of the few decades. In the Cold War, it was a much more rare occurrence. So Switzerland, and that's the line of the government as well, around this vote that we just had, is we have to adapt according to exactly these circumstances. And if we realise that threats are increasingly transnational, that technology is developing at a pace we've never seen, it's probably in Switzerland's interest, even in a security and military sense, to cooperate and exchange with countries who pursue the same values as we do, who are around us, our neighbouring states, and who are mostly, for example, in NATO and the European Union. And that has meant that given these alliances increasing their stance, increasing exchanges, Switzerland is participating to the extent that it can. And as always, with any kind of cooperation, it's a give and take. So Switzerland has also realised to solve the issues at hand, to strengthen our defence capabilities, we can benefit a lot from these exchanges and cooperation and mutual exercises and the likes. But also, of course, we have to give something. And Switzerland has some technological mm-hmm. abilities. It has a conscription army. It contributes to peacekeeping. So it has contributed in that sense to these European efforts as well.
0: That was Benno Zog, Head of Strategic Affairs and Foresight, State Secretariat for Security Policy at the Swiss Department of Defence. This is The Foreign Desk. You're listening to The Foreign Desk with me, Andrew Muller. Austria declared itself permanently neutral in 1955, and that status is enshrined in its constitution. It can join no military alliances and admit no foreign military presence. Well, joining us now from Vienna is Tessa Szyszkowitz, UK correspondent for Austrian weekly magazine Falter. Well, first of all, Tessa, where does this begin? Why is Austria a neutral country when most of the countries around it are not?
2: Well, we have to understand that neutrality is Austria's holy cow. You know, it looks really strange in 2026 if a country is a member of the European Union and it's still militarily neutral. It looks very strange in 2026 if you think that Russia is conducting an aggressive war against Ukraine and there's any country in Europe that is not clearly siding militarily against Russia. But Austria has, as you mentioned, a very strange history concerning neutrality. And that's why it's still in place, because when Austria, after the Second World War, was trying to rejoin the democratic group of nations, which was quite an achievement that it actually did that, it was due to the fact that the Allies, all four of them, agreed on Austria's neutrality. So it was the price to pay to become independent. It was the price to pay also not to be divided, like Germany, for example, because the Soviet Union, of course, would have been quite happy to keep Vienna or parts of the eastern part of Austria under its own control. And that was sort of the idea, to keep Austria neutral in the center of Europe, very good for all the allies, because it could become a wonderful place for spies to play, for international organizations to be placed in a neutral country so that everyone could come and visit.
0: Well, indeed so. And Vienna especially, as you know, became famous slash infamous as a den of spies for both sides during the Cold War. But also, as you were reminding us, during the Cold War, Austria was a literal frontline country. It had borders with Hungary, the then Czechoslovakia, the then Yugoslavia. Why didn't that attitude shift? Why didn't more Austrians start to think, do we need to actually pick a side here?
2: Well, it has, during the Cold War, I think Austrians, in a way, felt safe being sort of between the two blocks. You know, the Iron Curtain went down. I'm sitting in Vienna now. If you go 20 minutes to the east with a train, you would be at the old Iron Curtain border. So it was a very, you know, close neighborhood to Soviet-influenced countries. And I think the Austrians, being very scarred by the experience of the Second World War and its own inability to resist totalitarian rule by the Nazis, was also very careful to stay away from everything that had totalitarian political ambition. And so the neutrality was sort of a way of staying out of everything, staying out basically of world history. It's bizarre to think about this today, because Austria, of course, is a member of the European Union since 1995. So it joined very late, but it joined a political union of states that is clearly democratic and not neutral.
0: I mean, how do you see the framing of that debate changing, though, especially in the last 4 years? As you mentioned earlier, Austria came late to the European Union in 1995. Somewhat ironically, in regard to recent events, it joined at the same time as Sweden and Finland. Now, both of those countries obviously applied to join NATO together in 2022 after Russia invaded Ukraine. Is there any likelihood, do you think, of Austria following them in?
2: Well, Andrew, as you rightly point out, Sweden and Finland dropped neutrality. That's, of course, due to the fact that they're right across the border from Russia. So Austria is trying to sort of hide in this Central European position from direct impact of possible Russian aggression. But from the point of view of experts, of authors, of military experts, they have been pointing out here in Vienna for years that if there is a NATO-Russia standoff militarily, and if it's only about, you know, parts of Estonia, it still would influence Austria greatly, because as the author, for example, Franz Stefan Gadi, he's a security expert, he just wrote in a recent book that got a lot of attention here in Austria, that Austria, of course, is part of the NATO supply route with everything that comes over the Mediterranean, Italy, into Austria, further to the east. So we will never be outside of a possible war scenario. So it would be quite good if Austria continues to debate if neutrality is necessary. And neutrality in Austria also means that Austria is freeloading on NATO with being under the NATO protective shield without actively participating. Having said that, of course, the military expenses and also participating in the European programs to procure help, support for the Ukraine and all these kind of things, Austria is participating. It's just not on the level that NATO countries do now.
0: Well, just finally on that thought, I mean, as you suggest, some politicians in Austria are trying to nudge this along. I think perhaps most obviously the current foreign minister, Beate Meinl-Reisinger, who earlier this year said to Die Welt, and I quote, "Neutrality alone will not protect us. The idea that if we harm no one, no one will harm us is naive." Is that sentiment gaining any traction with Austria's actual public, as far as it's possible to tell?
2: Well, if you look at the recent opinion polls, you would be surprised to find that there's still 70% of the population who thinks that neutrality should be kept on. Beate Meinl-Reisinger, mind you, she's foreign minister, and I think she and her party have done a lot to open the debate up a little bit more honestly about the future, the military future of Austria. But she is the head of a very small liberal party, which is now part of the government coalition. She might be out of power, you know, very soon if the far-right FPÖ comes to power. And the far-right FPÖ is certainly very, very clearly sitting not only on the concept of neutrality, but also on the interpretation of neutrality, let's put it like this, as a slightly more pro-Putinist position. And that is the real danger.
0: That was Tessa Shishkovitz, UK correspondent for Austrian weekly magazine Falter. This is The Foreign Desk. This is The Foreign Desk on Monocle Radio. Finally on today's show, the Republic of Ireland has been impelled towards neutrality by a reluctance, understandable enough given the history, to place itself on the same side as the United Kingdom. It now finds itself in the position, however, that the likeliest counters to any external threat to Ireland's security are the Royal Navy and Royal Air Force. Well, joining me finally is Garvin Walsh, Research Associate at the Wilfrid Martens Centre for European Studies. Garvin, first of all, let's look at the big picture. How much of Ireland's neutrality, the Republic of Ireland's, that is just about not wanting to be on the same side as the UK?
3: Well, it began in 1949 when NATO was being set up and the Americans sent a sort of circular around to European countries saying, would they like to join? And Ireland said, no, we couldn't possibly do that because it would mean being in an alliance with Britain, with whom we have a territorial dispute, and instead offered the United States a bilateral defense alliance, which the United States politely declined. They somehow didn't think that Ireland could contribute usefully to the defense of what Ireland had called Christian Europe against atheist communism.
0: There is a curious contradiction, though, in that for all that Ireland has remained neutral, and I know the point I'm about to make goes back before 1949, but the Irish people have not necessarily, 200,000 or so Irish people, including Catholics, joined the British Army during World War One. Maybe 70,000 from what was then the Irish Republic during World War Two, including 5,000 deserters from the Irish Defence Force who decided they would rather join an army that would fight. Why hasn't that willingness to deploy overseas, even in British uniform, changed the conversation in Ireland?
3: And it even continues. And there are several senior officers in the British Army now who are Irish. They continue to join an army that fights. They want to go on operations. They want to do things. It's got to do with the political culture, because Ireland in the 1940s was a very poor country. It couldn't really have the resources to support a military able to defend itself. And so it specialized in the kind of peacekeeping role and made a virtue of out of necessity and started to talk about this being a question of bringing peace to the world, almost kind of hinting at almost being part of the non-aligned movement, but not quite. There's a certain amount of doublespeak going on, where Ireland, on the one hand, was the great Catholic country standing against godless communism. On the other hand, it was this pacifist nation that saw itself as a colonized victim.
0: I mean, is it possible to say, give or take, those demonstrations of martial enthusiasm during the World Wars, how Irish public opinion tracks on this now? Is the idea of Irish neutrality broadly popular?
3: There's a strong support among a minority for it, definitely, and this affects a lot of European commitments that Ireland doesn't enter into. The previous government made a big effort to try and revise this and understand that Ireland has to live up to its European obligations, even if not necessarily NATO. But there's also, in the Irish political culture, despite it being a country where millions of people actually emigrate to the United States and billions of American foreign investment come to Ireland, there's a lot of cultural anti-Americanism among the chattering classes in Ireland. They like to associate themselves with the underdog, and they feel that the United States is the overdog. And that has also fed into a lot of suspicion of NATO, a generally hostile position towards Israel. There's a certain amount of healthy double standard going on, as any country would have.
0: I mean, you mentioned the Nordics there, which are an interesting point of comparison, because the Republic of Ireland has a population not dissimilar to that of Finland or Norway. It has a larger GDP than either of them, and yet both Finland and Norway, and I do recognise that there is a difference in that both of those countries have a land border with Russia, but they are proportionately colossal defence spenders. In Ireland now, does anybody in mainstream politics seriously lead on the case for stepping up, if not to that level, then at least some of the way to that level?
3: I think Simon Harris did try that when he was Taoiseach, but it's fallen off the agenda. I mean, it's not really a question of resources. Ireland does have the financial wherewithal to do this if it really wanted to. Even if you would adjust Irish GDP to a more realistic figure to deal with the accounting effects of the tech industry and the aviation leasing industry, you still have a very rich country. But you have other problems associated. Manpower is very difficult to obtain for the Irish armed forces. I would also add that there are, significant numbers of people that are now called New Irish, who have origins in Eastern Europe and have a different view of Russia from Ireland traditionally. Not that Ireland ever was pro-Russian, but Russia was very far away.
0: I mean, but also, is there, from the rest of Europe's perspective, and I know Ireland does get grumbled at about this occasionally, is there, do you think, a genuine strategic concern attached to the fact that Ireland nominally overlooks this vast exclusive economic zone? This is the Atlantic waters around it. This is water through which 75% of transatlantic cables pass. It is occasionally pestered by vessels of Russia's shadow fleet. And, the Irish Navy, such as it is, consists of four patrol boats named after poets.
3: The concern is not even strategic so much as a sense that Ireland isn't pulling its weight. I remember giving a speech on European defence in Lithuania, and the first question was, well, what have you got to say about this? Because you're Irish. There's a general feeling that Ireland isn't putting its weight, that Ireland at least has the financial resources to contribute, even if people can understand that maybe they don't have the military culture or the structures to do it. I think they would appreciate Ireland somehow contributing more, at least financially, to European defence efforts.
0: Well, on that thought, I mean, I think the current Taoiseach, Micheál Martin, is aware of this. He did say earlier this year that, as he put it, Ireland is militarily but not politically neutral. Does that mean anything at all, still less anything new?
3: No. I mean, you might want to ask him then, if Ireland is militarily but not politically neutral, what is the political entity to which it's part of, and how is it supposed to defend itself? I think that it's a classic trying to have your cake and eat it kind of comment.
0: Garvin Walsh, Research Associate at the Wilfrid Martin Centre for European Studies. Thanks for joining us. That's it for this episode of The Foreign Desk. We'll be back next week, and look out for The Foreign Desk Explainer, available every Wednesday. The Foreign Desk was produced by Anita Riota and Lily Austin. The Foreign Desk Explainer this week was edited by Jack Dewars. 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From me, Andrew Muller, thanks very much for listening. Until next time, goodbye.
4: That was The Foreign Desk. 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
4: 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But up next, we have my personal song of the summer. Here's Robin with Dopamine.

0: right. I got a main squeeze, so I better squeeze it right. You got the juice.
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0: We're rounding out this music hour in Jamaica. That was Rochelle Jordan with Doing It Too. Don't go anywhere. At the top of the hour, it's The Urbanist.
1: You're listening to Monocle Radio in association with Chanel Watches. The silhouette of the J12 watch sets itself apart with its clean, precise lines. Yet, once worn, it is its softness that stands out. Polished with diamond powder, the highly resistant ceramic that adorns it entirely feels as smooth as silk against the skin. A sensory appeal painstakingly perfected for over a quarter of a century that reveals the watchmaking excellence of Chanel. An invincible softness that becomes one with whomever wears it. Chanel Watches, official timekeeper of Monocle Radio.
0: It's 8 a.m. in Bangkok, 3 a.m. here in Paris, 2 a.m. in London, and 2100 in Washington, D.C. That's the time on Monocle Radio, brought to you by Chanel Watches. And welcome to Studio 5 here in Rue Bergement in Paris. I'm Anita Riota with you here on Monocle Radio. Coming up this hour, it's time for The Urbanist. This week, we head to Abu Dhabi to learn about our livable and lovable cities from LIVEX. Then we'll have time enough for one final musical spin around the globe together. And that's all coming up right here on Monocle Radio. But first, let's head to our Taiwan newsroom, where Julian is standing by with the latest headlines.
2: And now it's time for the latest news headlines. All 23 crew members of a Liberian-flagged tanker have been rescued after an unmanned vessel struck the ship off the coast of Russia. The Aframax Rio was set on fire by the attack. All its crew members were Indian citizens and none were injured. The United States says Iran must meaningfully reduce uranium enrichment for an agreement to end the seven-month war. Vice President J.D. Vance said Washington remains in contact with President Masoud Pezeshkian and Foreign Minister Abbas Araghchi. He added that American officials are uncertain how much authority either man holds within the Iranian power structure. In Japan, the government is considering a second supplementary budget this fiscal year focused on disaster relief. The Yomiuri newspaper says the package is likely to be small, with work due to begin in November and approval sought during the ordinary parliamentary session early next year. The office of the Prime Minister has not commented. And finally, in Spain, the Sevilla Flamenco Biennale is filling riverbanks, courtyard, churches, and old factories with performances that bring veteran artists together with the new generation. Performers describe it as an expression of grief, memory, faith, or total concentration, often linked to absent relatives and personal hardship. Those were the headlines. There's still more to come here on Monocle Radio.
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0: I think what happened with the rise of digital technology, and certainly accelerated by the pandemic, right, when we had this big natural experiment in working from home, is that we can work and live in different places. What's interesting to me is that that's given people more choice in where to live. You don't follow the job, you go, I want to live in a great place.
1: How do you make a city more livable and more lovable? This is The Urbanist, Monocle's programme all about the cities we live in, and I'm your host, Andrew Tuck. On today's episode, we report from the LiveX Livability Conference, which has taken place over the past 3 days in Abu Dhabi. The city's Department of Municipalities and Transport convened the event to explore some of the ideas, both homegrown and imported, for how to make cities that serve their people best. Monocle was there, recording interviews with the best and the brightest to figure out just how we can achieve that goal. In this episode, we discuss the 15-minute city, review what the creative class means for cities of today, plus how important is urban design education for a fast-developing region. That's all ahead, right here on The Urbanist with me, Andrew Tuck. One concept that was being debated over the past 3 days here at LiveX was the 15-minute city, an idea which listeners of the show will be familiar with. What it boils down to is that a good city should provide for its residents' needs all within a short walk or cycle. But before we get into what this concept means for cities in the UAE, let's meet the man who coined the term, Franco-Colombian urbanist Carlos Moreno.
2: The promise, in fact, is to improve the quality of life of urban dwellers, regardless of the size of the density, cities or territory. I have started with the 15-minute city for the high density zones, and I have proposed the twin concept, the 30-minute territory for the medium and low density. We prefer now to evoke the X-minute city because, in fact, in this concept, the number of minutes is the less important point. The point is access to the essential services in proximity with the carbonized mobility on foot or bike or by public transportation for offering a choice. The choice for living, for access to education, culture, care, public spaces, green spaces, a lot of activity. And after that, for going when people want, without this compulsory needs for just commuting for commuting.
1: Were you surprised when it became such a controversial subject? Because it got picked up by the left and by the right, and they all wanted to kind of say, ah, this is like some conspiracy against like working class people, or, you know, that this is like a plan to keep you in your neighbourhoods and not let you travel. It was partly triggered by debates around COVID, I think. But were you surprised how it became such a kind of like fired up issue, the 15-minute city?
2: Yes, Andrew. I was surprised in particular when these conspiracy mongers, in fact, have started, in particular in Oxford after the COVID-19, when the Oxford City Council has voted the low traffic neighborhood zone with the CCTV for reducing the presence of individual cars at the historical center. And we had this conservative movement that considered equal the low traffic neighborhood zone with the 15-minute city. In fact, there are two different points. On the one hand, the low traffic neighborhood zone is a way, the technological way, for reducing the presence of individual cars in the centers of cities. The 15-minute city concept is so different because the 15-minute city is not related to delimited places for staying during the day or during the night. The 15-minute city is just a concept for offering more and more local services, local employment, to use local raw materials, to develop the short circuit, to having access to medical services, educational activities. But in reality, this point was very intensive during the first semester of 2023. Today, this concept is present in the five continents. Big cities, metropolises, middle cities, small cities, ruralities, regions, and more countries. And today, in fact, we could discuss the limits of this concept, but no more consider that this is just for constrained people to live in a particular place of the city.
1: Now, we're in the Emirates, in Abu Dhabi. Does your idea work here, do you think?
2: This idea, in fact, is today in Abu Dhabi, in Emirates, in the Gulf, on the way for interesting lot of people. 2 years ago, Dubai hosted one of the COP climate, 2024. Just after, in a few hours, we had the equivalent of 2 years of rain in Dubai. And we had in mind these images, these pictures of the tremendous flood. Dubai, after that, has launched a new program, the 20 Main Street in Dubai, in particular, a big investment, the Blue Line Metro, for offering this proximity in the place in order for having more activities and different of the big modern corporate single uses. I was surprised by the tremendous interest in the Emirates for this concept, but this is a great challenge because these cities, unfortunately, are designed in a car-centric way. And we need to switch from the car-centric way for offering this livable proximity, but this is not the case today.
1: Carlos Moreno there. Now, one of the speakers from the first day of the event who was taking part in an old-fashioned debate on this concept was the co-founder and CEO of Arkat Urban Planning and Design, Fatma Alkayat. Arkat is the first region-born urban design and planning consultancy. And in our conversation, Fatma explains some of the local context that concepts such as the 15-minute city might just miss.
3: So some positive examples. I mean, look, at the end of the day, we work at master plans at many different scales, right? From street vitalization all the way down to city master plan. But again, the policies or the strategies that we look at from the get-go is A, climate. So understanding how we can extend the outdoor thermal comfort throughout the year. So it's not a matter of just plopping a commercially driven project to raise real estate value, but it's ensuring that we implement strategies that would be resilient in the long run. And by doing so is by, again, extending those amount of time that you can actually spend outdoors. B is also getting the community involved, because what makes the UAE as well quite interesting is that it's home to 200 different nationalities. So how do you take that into consideration and create a sense of belonging? For the longest time, participatory planning here has been quite a taboo, because also it wasn't fair for us to take on the participatory planning approaches that has been delivered in the West and apply it here. We're also dealing with different cultures and different backgrounds. So we had to also understand what kind of methods would work best to get the community's input to ensure that we're also delivering spaces where we create that sense of belonging. So I think those are the two main elements. And like when we talk about climate, it's really about incorporating passive design techniques. So if we were to start from scratch, so a brownfield land, the first thing we look at is building orientation to achieve maximum shade. And when you achieve maximum shade, then you can couple it with greenery, landscape, water elements. That way you're bringing your outdoor temperature by 10 to 15 degrees. And then, of course, accessibility. So having proximity to amenities, so being able to access what you need within a short time of distance, but also studying that accessibility. So how do you get there? And that's also part of what we're going to be talking about today in terms of the 15-minute city.
1: Let's jump in there, because you're going to be on this debate about the 15-minute city. You're on the opposing team, as it were, saying, is that because you see it again as an import that isn't quite right for here?
3: Exactly. It's definitely an import. And as Arkat, as what we do in our consultancy, we need to challenge global planning trends that come in here. So do we import it? Do we adopt it? Do we drop parts of it? But when it comes to the 15-minute city, honestly, like, it's measured against a metric, which is how close an amenity is. So if I put in Google Maps now and I see that a supermarket is 7 minutes away, how am I going to get there? Am I going to pop into a car? Because the whole point about proximity is also to reduce car dependency. But we need to start assessing the journey. So proximity, I would say, is more of an input rather than an output. And what becomes more important is accessibility alongside other policies as well. So ensuring that we have the right housing policies in place to, you know, foster mixed income communities as well, because there's also that debate that 15-minute cities could also conjure wealthy neighborhoods and segregation, right? Because then when you deliver complete neighborhoods, that raises your real estate land value and makes these spaces even more desirable. So also the question of how do you challenge that and what kind of policies do you put in place? So that's why I would go way beyond the proximity metric. It doesn't work here. We are in a city. It's a completely different typology than Paris, than London, which are more compact, which is more there. It's much easier to kind of assess against a proximity metric. But here, we need to start thinking beyond that, because it's all about the journey. How are you going to get to your nearby amenity? I mean, I'm sure you've experienced the UAE. You know that it's not that walkable. So it's understanding what other modes of transport can we offer, and how do we ensure that it's also comfortable in our climate?
1: That was Fatma Al-Kayat. Now, arguing in favour of the 15-minute city was the Italian architect and professor Carlo Ratti. Carlo has been looking into how new technology can help bring the 15-minute city and other concepts to life. And he told me how he feels about the journey that urbanism is on today.
4: I need to tell you, I'm also a little bit nervous. I'm not too nervous about what's happening in the city itself, but what's happening digitally more generally. Think about all the data that's being collected from our smartphones. Think about how the data is being used. Think about also some of the risks that AI can pose about how we analyze the data. To be honest, in all of this, the city is still quite an innocent space. In the city, the data you're using is usually aggregated data, is about flows, is about traffic, is about, you know, something that I'm less concerned about. But yes, in general, I think we should all be attentive. But you know what? I think the important thing is that we all pay attention to what's happening. We all look at the new technology, including AI, everybody's talking about today. And then together, we decide how we want to use it. Together, we think about guardrails. You know, by using something, we can then see what's the best way we can get something good out of it.
1: And tell me, there's oddly a feeling in many cities that technology is beginning to turn against us in a way. But you've always found the positive uses for it. How do we get past this point where you see open revolt in many cities now against the arrival, for example, of data centers?
4: And to be honest, I think many of the fights are fights that, you know, I think both you or I would be for. You know, we agree with what people are fighting for. Sometimes, you know, there's not that transparency. The planning process is not what it should be. I think, you know, what I like to think about is that urban systems evolve in a way that's similar to natural evolution. And so you try, you see issues, you see what works, what doesn't work, you get feedback. So feedback loop is vital in natural evolution. It's very similar to what happens in building a city, what happens in architecture. That's what we actually put at the center of the Venice Biennale I curated, I directed last year. And then the feedback loop is then what can help us to steer in the direction we want. And the solution and what people might want, you know, might be different in the UK, in the US, here in the UAE. So somehow, you know, you might also think about different ecosystems developing in different parts of the world.
1: You're going to be on a panel later on talking about the 15-minute city. You're speaking in favour of it. I know there's kind of an old school debate. There's for and against. I know that one of the concerns against these ideas is that some people in the region are beginning to think, we keep importing ideas from around the world. It's about time that we started sending our ideas out. You know, we already know how to live in great heat. In the past, we managed to have enough water and sustain ourselves in these arid conditions. Shouldn't we be now exporting our ideas? What do you think about that notion? Is it time for this region to stop bringing so many ideas in?
4: Well, look, I think a good idea is a good idea wherever it has been developed. So it doesn't really matter if this originated in Paris, like the 15-minute city, or here. Now, what we'll be discussing today, and again, yes, I think it's going to be a fun format. I haven't done it for a long time. It's almost like high school debate, you know, two people pro and two people against. But what I will bring is actually, we've been using digital and data in order to better understand the 15-minute city and to see to which extent some cities already work as 15-minute districts, some cities don't, you know, what are the difficulties, what is the consequence in terms of integration and segregation? So I think that's what we'll discuss today. And that's an example of how data can be a force for good, for better understanding the city and see how we can modify. But going back to your point, so I think a good idea is a good idea wherever it is developed. At the same time, I think what's starting to happen here is that, yes, many ideas here, for instance, coping with heat, extreme heat. You know, Europe is preparing for summers of 50 degrees Celsius. And there's a lot that this part of the world can teach other regions about this and about many other things. And, you know, if this region does it, then you got the opportunity to also create a very unique architecture. For too long, you know, we've been taking the same skyscrapers in New York, in Toronto, in Singapore, in Dubai, in Abu Dhabi, you know, and copy the same kind of typology. I think there's a great opportunity to create a new vernacular, which is anchored in culture and climate here.
1: I'm always amazed the range of projects you're involved with, especially through your Sensible City Lab out of MIT. Just tell me what kinds of things are on your in tray at the moment. What kind of projects are you looking at?
4: You mentioned this, we were talking about the region, so we also have a small lab here. And something we're doing both at the lab and at CRA, at Carlo Ratti Associati, our design office, is really look a lot about how we can cool cities in a more sustainable way. Green is a big, important part of that. You know, in the latest project we did in Singapore, together with big Capital Spring, you know, we use a lot of green in the middle as a public space, as a plaza above the city, overlooking Singapore and where people can be there, fresh air, encountering other people, meeting with nature. And so the same thing, for instance, here in Dubai with MIT, with Sensible City Lab and the Dubai Future Foundation, we are analyzing a very high resolution, the thermal clouds in the city, in order to really see how we can change the structure of the city in order to make it better, cooler, and more livable.
1: My thanks there to Carlo Ratti. Richard Florida is a leading urbanist and founder of the global advisory firm Creative Class Group. Since his 2002 book, The Rise of the Creative Class, Richard has been waxing lyrical about the idea that economic growth comes down to attracting the right type of talent. Monocle's editorial director, Tyler Brulet, joined me in our pop-up studio to quiz Richard on how the concepts he outlined in his book about the creative class have evolved over the decades.
0: So we're here at the LiveX Forum, and we're listening to the opening remarks, all of us. And what do I hear? I hear part of that thesis replayed. And it's interesting. I wrote my wife a note. I said, I don't want credit for this. Like, I don't care if I get credit for this. But, like, holy shit. The stuff I was talking about 25 years ago when people were talking about capital flows and business investment and attract the headquarters, attract talent, harnessing the capability of everyone, make a place that's livable and that has a human quality. I'm like, wow. That message that I don't want to take credit for, but that message that I was part of got through. What's changed, of course, is the rise of digital technology. For all of human history before us, whether it was a farm or a small shop or a factory, we had to live and work in the same place. I think what happened with the rise of digital technology, and certainly accelerated by the pandemic, right, when we had this big natural experiment in working from home, is that we can work and live in different places. What's interesting to me is that that's given people more choice in where to live. You don't follow the job, you go, I want to live in a great place. I might be in a mountain. That might be near a beach. That might be in a crazy big city if I'm young. It's actually put more pressure than I ever anticipated on cities and communities to be better and more exciting and to leverage something real and to be connected to other places. So, yeah, I think no one could have anticipated that. But I find what's so interesting about that, it hasn't eradicated place. It's actually made the quality of the place and distinctive quality of place more important in its ability to grow and thrive.
5: When you look at the global creative class, do you think that the gradients have maybe changed as well? So we think about the forces of creativity. What attracts people? You know, once upon a time, it was, am I in the most liberal place? Do I have, you know, all of the forces left of center propelling me forward? Do I have all of the government grants that I need, et cetera, et cetera? But on the other side, am I secure? You know, we heard a lot about this notion of security, et cetera. Have those measures changed in terms of what that flow looks like? Because we know there are challenges, barriers, et cetera, you know, where we're sitting in this part of the world. At the same time, there are lots of people, if you look at gay community, whatever, who function just fine here. They might not function the same way that they would focus or live in Asheville or if they were somewhere else. But I wonder if you have a take on that.
0: I think you're pointing to something quite profound. When I wrote Rise of the Creative Class, it was pretty clear that these creative people, artsy people, musicians, even software developers, were clustering in places that could be defined as open-minded or liberal. I still think there's a propensity for that among this group. I think if you went out and surveyed them, they would certainly be socially more progressive. But here's what I think happened. The world has become so fucked up, honestly, that people are saying, I can't deal with this thing called the world. I can't deal with the rise of populism, of Donald Trump. And, you know, I spend part of the time in Canada. What's so ironic to me is I've never seen more Canadians moving to the United States than now. You would think just the opposite. I actually wrote a piece for the local paper about this. And when you talk to them, they don't like the politics of the United States. But they say, if I move to New York or Los Angeles or Miami, I'll use my words, I'm in a bubble. In New York, the people are great. In LA, the people are great. There's opportunity for me. And what they'll say is there's more opportunity for my kids. Now, I think what's happening is the world has become so crazy that people are discounting the national, discounting the global, and going, where can I go and build a life? The other thing that I didn't, and if you ask me one big revision, I thought taxes were kind of irrelevant. That's not the case anymore. And I think it's partly because it's not just for wealthy people. Incomes have risen. So if you're paying 15% more on 20K, it doesn't sound like much, but as everything has gone up in price, you're paying 15% on a six-figure salary or two six-figure salary, it matters more. So what people, I think, are trying to do is find a place that delivers a high quality of life with a bubble, an economic and social bubble around them, but also that they don't have to pay a lot of taxes. That has made this calculation very different. So what we hear in the States is, you know, I kind of like blue cities and red states. You hear this a lot from people, and they're not trying to make much of it, but like, I'd rather save 15 or 20% of my income, live in my bubble. The other thing that's important, I do think it matters at your life stage. I still think for young people out of college, they love big cities like New York or London. And I think that makes sense. There's a lot of economic opportunity. But if you're looking for a social life and potential partners, whether you're gay or straight, like, there's a lot of really interesting people. I think things change when you have a family. And as soon as you have a family, then people are going, where can I have a life that's interesting, that I'm optimizing on the kind of economic stuff I want, that kind of environment I want, and I'm not paying through the nose for taxes. So yeah, I think it's changed.
1: Thanks there to Richard Florida. Finally on the program today, we're going to hear from Adrian Lahoud. Adrian is a professor of architecture and urban design and project director for the Royal College of Art's work with the Riyadh University of Arts. He was on a panel about the importance of supporting culture in a city. So when he visited our booth, I asked him to explain some of the best ways to ensure that culture can thrive.
6: So I think a lot of the lessons that I've learned teaching at a place like the Royal College of Art, I mentioned today, you know, you have like 2,000 odd students, all of them trying to do something that no one's ever done before, which is kind of exhilarating and exhausting in equal measure. Makes you pay a lot of attention to how talent is nurtured, you know, how creativity flourishes, what kind of conditions are required for it to grow, you know, and to mature. And one of the things that we realize, and is in a way part of the culture of the institution, is that, you know, it's a postgraduate institution, and our job as teachers is to guide and cultivate and create, you know, a kind of an intensity of discussion and inspiration, but that ultimately, like anything that is alive, it needs to take on its own life. And I think culture is very similar. I think, you know, in the region, there's been a specific phase of development, right, which we've seen, which has been really important, and there have been astonishing accomplishments. You know, they've managed to attract really prestigious institutions. They've commissioned some of the most iconic buildings in the world in the last decades. And so all of those big city-making set pieces are kind of in place. And I think for me, it's more a question of what's next. And so given all of that, you know, huge investment in the upper echelons of like cultural activity, how do we start to think about the rest of the cultural ecosystem? You know, the what next question is really to do with grassroots, do-it-yourself cultures, you know, at a neighborhood scale or at a local scale, and how they might be encouraged to flourish, how they might be supported in terms of all the infrastructural requirements, in terms of space and resources that are important, and how to flesh out in a way that kind of cultural ecosystem and create pathways for people to mature. So, you know, the talent can grow so they can get opportunities so that they're supported and thrive. It can err on the side of overregulation sometimes. But I also feel like that was part of the phase that's brought us to where we are now. And I can see that already there's lots and lots of conversations around and a kind of acknowledgement about, well, what comes next? My proposal today is that, you know, the thing that comes next is neighborhoods.
1: Neighborhoods, but also the RCA as a brand. So you're in Saudi now, you have a campus there. Tell me, what has it been like taking this slightly rock and roll, rough around the edges, sometimes crazy, as you said, madly diverse institution and planting it somewhere else and thinking what it means when you move it? What's that been like?
6: The partnership with the Riyadh University of the Arts is that we're helping them to design a series of new degrees, bachelor's in the visual arts, a master's program in architecture, a master's program in urban design, and a bachelor's in design. And we're doing really everything to help set up the ecosystem. It's a really ambitious flagship project, but we're not setting up a campus there. Yeah, so in a way, we're on the ground, but we're doing all of the, you know, we're drawing on all of the institutional experience of the RCA. We're co-designing all the curriculum, helping on everything from, you know, how to lay out a workshop to, you know, working out what software they need to procure. But at a certain point, it becomes the Riyadh University of the Arts curriculum and their culture. And so we're drawing on our culture to co-develop something with them, but with the idea that they'll become a fully-fledged institution on their
1: own. So I can say, when you come to something like architecture, they have a way of a knowledge of architecture here that far surpasses much of what we know in the West.
6: Yeah.
1: And so how do you advise on designing something like that?
6: That's a really good point. So obviously there's just so much, there's a level of investment and intensity here around architecture and design that's kind of unparalleled. But I think one thing that I would say about architecture and design education in the region is that it's very technically oriented. So it's organized around professional competencies and it drives industry. And that's been really successful. One of the things that hasn't really done as well as it should or could is focus on design experimentation to train, you know, not just also that, you know, incredible architects that have come out of that system, but it hasn't reliably produced the people that are now, like, you know, winning major competitions and leading large design practices that have an international reach. And part of the reason for that is that, you know, a lot of the people that have come out of education in Europe, North America, and Britain have from the very beginning gone through like a much more rowdy, experimental design culture. And I think what our partners in the Riyadh University of the Arts have recognized is that there's a real opportunity here within the market, within the region, to introduce design programs that bring some of that creative spirit that the RCA is really well known for and train the next generation of people who are going to lead the offices that win major competitions in the region.
1: Are you finding equal numbers of women and men coming forward to be on these courses? Because especially in Saudi, the change within a decade has been so extraordinary. Yeah, when we've been there, it's like you're amazed at the pace of change, the social change. Are the courses attracting both genders?
6: Yeah, so the courses that we're working on are still being developed. So they haven't launched yet, so they'll start in September next year. But it's an integrated campus with respect to gender. And so far, from what I can tell, there's a pretty equal distribution of gender in terms of enrollment on those other courses I mentioned. Can I share a really beautiful story? So, you know, we kind of forget about how rapidly Saudi Arabia has changed. Obviously, they launched the new music programs just recently. They had their first intake of students. The president gave this beautiful commencement speech. What never occurred to me is that, you know, I heard a story that during the auditions, you had a whole bunch of people applying and auditioning to enter into these programs that have never been taught music before because you weren't allowed to go out and study music and you weren't allowed to perform it publicly. So effectively, you have these people in their 30s and 40s who taught themselves to play by ear in their bedrooms in private, suddenly having the opportunity to, like, get music instruction and from teachers at Guildhall. I mean, it's really profoundly a transformative moment. And this is why, for me, it makes my hair stand on and tell that story, but it's a really exciting thing to be a part of.
1: My thanks there to Professor Adrian Lahoud. Well, that's all for this week's episode of The Urbanist. We'll have more from LiveX on next week's show, including a conversation with the former mayors of Paris, Melbourne, and Bogota. And you can follow us for new editions of the show every week And you can subscribe to Monocle Magazine for reports on all things design, architecture, and urbanism too. 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This episode of The Urbanist was produced and edited by David Stevens, here with me in Abu Dhabi. I'm Andrew Tuck. Goodbye, and thank you for listening, City Lovers.

0: 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You can catch a brand new edition of the program every Thursday at 2000 London time. We've got music coming up next.
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0: Let's kick off this music hour with two true pop icons. Here are Madonna and Kylie Minogue.

0: Your Monocle Radio Classic keeps us right here in France. That was Hervé. Don't go anywhere. More music from all over the globe coming up next.
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0: Our next track keeps us right here in France. Here's Vita and Slimane.

0: That was Chloe Keisha with YDH, rounding out our music hour and our time here together live from Paris. Thank you very much for spending part of your days with me here on Monocle Radio. Enjoy Tall Stories coming up next.
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0: seven times stronger than steel, the J12 ceramic is unmatched in its resistance to abrasions over time. Yet its greatest strength lies in its softness. Polished with diamond powder, it feels as smooth as silk against the skin. Combined with the Calibre 12.1 manufacture movement, the exceptional material embodies all the expertise and cutting-edge technology of Chanel watchmaking. An invincible softness that becomes one with whomever wears it. Chanel Watches, official timekeeper of Monocle Radio.
1: It's 2 a.m. in Conakry, 10 a.m. here in Kaohsiung City, 3 a.m. in London, and 2200 in La Paz. That's the time on Monocle Radio, brought to you by Chanel Watches. Coming to you from Kaohsiung in South Taiwan, I'm Julien Ye here on Monocle Radio. We are awaiting rain here, coming probably today already. It's going to be the national day on Friday, actually, and most of us think it's going to be a rainy one. Another episode of The Urbanist awaits you after the headlines. Then it will be back to the Pacific shift until it's time for Monocle Meets in an hour. That's all still to come this morning here on Monocle Radio. And now it's time for the latest news headlines. All 23 crew members of a Liberian-flagged tanker have been rescued after an unmanned vessel struck the ship off the coast of Russia. The Aframax Rio was set on fire by the attack. All its crew members were Indian citizens and none were injured. The United States says Iran must meaningfully reduce uranium enrichment for an agreement to end the seven-month war. Vice President J.D. Vance said Washington remains in contact with President Masoud Pezeshkian and Foreign Minister Abbas Araghchi. He added that American officials are uncertain how much authority either man holds within the Iranian power structure. In Japan, the government is considering a second supplementary budget this fiscal year focused on disaster relief. The Yomiuri newspaper says the package is likely to be small, with work due to begin in November and approval sought during the ordinary parliamentary session early next year. The office of the Prime Minister has not commented. And finally, in Spain, the Sevilla Flamenco Biennial is filling riverbanks, courtyard, churches and old factories with performances that bring veteran artists together with the new generation. Performers describe it as an expression of grief, memory, faith, or total concentration, often linked to absent relatives and personal hardship. Those were the headlines. There's still more to come here on Monocle Radio. Tall Stories is coming now on Monocle Radio.
2: Rich areas of a city are often not the first to be described as cool. But for Montreal, a square mile in the centre of the city, built by and for its wealthiest residents, has recently been named one of the world's coolest neighbourhoods. You're listening to Tall Stories, a Monocle production brought to you by the team behind The Urbanist. I'm Andrew Tuck. In this episode, Paul Lokothetis describes how Montreal's golden square mile manages to straddle the line between high class and hip.
3: The top of the Saint-Germain Hotel offers a sweeping view of downtown Montreal and its skyline, which has changed quite significantly over the 170 years since the establishment of the Golden Square Mile. Once the richest square area of wealth within Canada, the Golden Square Mile is literally an approximate square mile of downtown Montreal that began being built up in the 1850s and that eventually grew to become the seat of wealth within Canada, where titans of industry built homes and established offices. Canadian entrepreneurs of primarily Scottish descent, spanning from the Molsons to the McGills, were some of the names to establish what would be a historic presence in an area that today represents a mix of builds, from neoclassical to neo-Gothic, Art Deco to Art Nouveau.
4: What we are seeing in the square mile, a tiny is referred to as the Golden Square Mile, is a stage or a step in the urban evolution of the city. And I believe that it represents a period in the development of the city that represents its glorious day at the time. It is located in the foot of Mount Royal, that is central to the city, and it is a place the size of approximately, as the title suggests, square mile. My name is Avi Friedman. I'm a professor of architecture at McGill University. The subject of my research is residential, and I am the founder of the Affordable Homes program at McGill, where I study residential, including cost and sustainability. These are the main thrust of my research. Montreal, at the time, the heart of the city where most people resided, including the wealthy people, was in what we call now Old Montreal. This is the area that was parallel to the river, and this is where the heart of the city and its business activity was. It was a crowded place and was subject to frequent fires when the homes were constructed with lumber, timber, and clouded with stone. And at the time, Montreal was the entry gate to Canada, and the commercial activities that took place in this area was enormous. And this was the heart of commerce, banking, industry, and so on. When the place became overly crowded, those who accumulated wealth decided to move away. And at first, they built themselves country homes, but soon they built themselves permanent residences 2 kilometers away from Old Montreal in the foot of Mount Royal. Those who decided to move to the new area were the top people in terms of Canada at the time. In other words, Canadian wealth was concentrated primarily in those who elected to live in the Golden Mile, and they were tycoons of the time, barons of railway, industry, banking, and they built themselves an amazing home.
3: Montreal might have once been the center of power within Canada, but that influence quickly eroded on the back of a never-ending threat of separation, which nearly came to fruition following a close vote in the 1990s. This constant political tug-of-war of Quebec separation over the past half-century led to a mass exodus of Anglophone residents from the province toward Toronto, which has now become the center of Canada's wealth, to leave Montreal chasing a past of what it once represented. Luckily, the area of downtown Montreal continues to evolve while retaining much of that historical legacy.
4: The Golden Square Mile at the time is an historical representation of a certain period. Montreal was a city with very interesting architecture, but the 1960s was a period where the old was meant to be done with and demolished. We have a few examples of demolished buildings that were outstanding places in themselves. In fact, the demolition of some of these places sent the shockwaves in the 1960s and 70s to lead to the creation of reservation in Montreal. And today, you cannot demolish anything that has a historical sense without getting special permission. So part of this architectural legacy was in fact eliminated. However, those remaining structures were replaced by developers, speculative type of building that we know were not built to last. And I believe that this is set part of that legacy, that we did not build, they do not have anything that was built to last. And this continued in the 1980s. Several very tall buildings were built at the time. They changed the character of the street. The street, as it was in, say, the 1930s, was all the elements that good architecture, good urban design, try to find in a place. Ratio between height and width. To some degree, there was some commerce, which is also good. It had a sense of wealthy place, but still a neighborhood. Unfortunately, Many of these characteristic quick time were abandoned. We are now attributing the street to its commercial strength primarily.
3: Despite the prevalence of commercial builds, the Golden Square Mile does still provide unique spaces beyond the skyscraper. McGill University's campus sprawls up into the green oasis that is Mount Royal Park. A 1,000-square-foot mural of Leonard Cohen watches over the museums and art galleries that help Sherbrooke Street West retain some of its past, leading straight up to the steps of the Saint-Germain and the present. This concrete building was transformed from the home of Quebec's Professional Order of Engineers into Canada's first-ever boutique hotel in 1999, quickly becoming part of a new period of architecture and design within the Golden Square Mile that saw the past transformed into a new reality.
2: Tall Stories is a Monocle production from the team behind The Urbanist. This episode was written by Paul Logothetis and produced and edited by David Stevens. 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I'm Andrew Tuck. Goodbye, and thank you for listening, City Lovers.
1: 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Stay on. 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

He's cute, but he's always late. He used to suns on my face. Big night last night. I wish I wasn't hungover. Fuck it. Maybe you won't notice. I swear he's just been away. I need a holiday. He's always talking about Barcelona. I could live there. Maybe we will. Wouldn't that be crazy?

You know what? I forgot he's really kind of hot. He's so passionate about everything. Am I that passionate? Did he just order a shot? I like it. The pub's always been a winner. Good date spot. Well picked by me. Oh wait, it wasn't Barcelona. It was Paris. I fucking knew it was Paris. I do love Paris.

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1: You are listening to Monocle Radio in association with Chanel Watches. The silhouette of the J12 watch sets itself apart with its clean, precise lines. Yet once worn, it is its softness that stands out. Polished with diamond powder, the highly resistant ceramic that adorns it entirely feels as smooth as silk against the skin. A sensory appeal, painstakingly perfected for over a quarter of a century, that reveals the watchmaking excellence of Chanel. An invincible softness that becomes one with whomever wears it. Chanel Watches, official timekeeper of Monocle Radio.

0: It's 8:30 a.m. in Mumbai, 11 a.m. here in Kaohsiung City, 4 a.m. in London, and 2300 in Miami. That's the time on Monocle Radio, brought to you by Chanel Watches. Coming to you from Kaohsiung in South Taiwan, I'm Junior Ye here on Monocle Radio. Morning is fading away here and lunch is showing up at the horizon. Time to gulp down whatever coffee remains and start thinking about a good meal. Monocle Meets is coming next, then we will hear some music and in an hour it will be time for Meet the Writers. This is what's coming next on Monocle Radio. But first, the latest news headlines. In Ukraine, the government says new intelligence indicates that Russia is preparing a massive attack. President Volodymyr Zelensky said Ukrainian services and the Air Force were ready to respond within the limits of available equipment. He argued that the ability to withstand a new assault would depend heavily on weapons supplied by partners in Europe, the US, and elsewhere. In Brazil, President Luiz Inácio Lula da Silva is changing his campaign message after finishing behind Flavio Bolsonaro. Mr. Lula trailed by almost 2 percentage points, or about 2.2 million votes. His team plans to target younger voters, women, and a record 33 million people who abstained. In Japan, a member of the central bank board has backed further interest rate rises in stages. Ayano Sato opposed the rate increase in September because household spending lacked momentum and underlying inflation remained weak. She told Kyodo that financial conditions were still accommodative, while warning that the Bank of Japan should not follow any preset schedule. And finally, in space, astronomers have identified the first known planet formed around a white dwarf, which is a dead star. The planet created from material expelled during the death of the star. The pair are located around 250 light years away. Those were the headlines. There's still more to come here on Monocle Radio. And now it's time for Monocle Meets. Talk to you later.
1: Hello, I'm Mariella Bevan, and today Monocle Meets graphic designer and ceramicist Tina Sherrard. After spending 2 decades creating worlds for films such as Once Upon a Time in Hollywood and The Batman, Tina made a pivot to clay, where she has gained a cult following for her unique pieces. She spoke to me about her graphic design work in Hollywood, how she balances creativity against copyright restrictions, and her work for clients including Chanel and Apple. I began by asking her what the role of graphic designer on a movie set entails.
2: Well, I started coming from advertising, so I had the skills of a graphic designer and I wanted to get into film. I didn't know this job existed when I got in. And basically, I create all the ephemera, anything that is graphical that you see on screen. So I'm not involved with titles or the marketing. But if we build worlds in a film, you know, we might be filming in LA, but making it look like we're in Japan for whatever reason, every store, vehicles, props, sometimes costume. I will develop patterns, logos, branding. Sometimes it's a very period film, in which case it's working on recreating frescoes, mosaic flooring patterns. It kind of goes the huge breadth of whatever is a graphic, so not just what you think of as a logo, but patterns, all those sorts of things I will create.
1: Yeah, and I wanted to get into a few of those different things. So I know you make some beautiful logos. Can you just describe what is the art that goes into making a really good logo?
2: Well, they're two very different worlds that I have done both in. So if you were to work in an ad agency or a branding company, a client comes with a brief and they want this identifying mark, whether it's typography or an icon, and you would develop something that is recognizable to their brand, right? And if in the real world, that can often take months and months of development. In a film, I have to do the same, probably for a fictitious product or company, and I might have a day or two. So I luckily have the skills to fall back on, to create something that is recognizable, strong, you associate with the brand, but it also doesn't have to live for, say, 50 years or 20 years or, you know, go out into the practicalities of a real world marketing and branding campaign. I luckily just have to have it on screen for whatever it's needed for, and it doesn't have the same level of pressure.
1: Yeah, I guess there's not that pressure, but there is the fact that it's living on a screen rather than people seeing it in front of them with their eyes. So is that a different approach?
2: Well, the thing about film graphics, I always say, is that if I've done my job well, you shouldn't really notice them, because it's all about building a world. So if something is standing out on screen that is not really meant to be there, i.e. a signature scene that is wanted, or an actor, you probably have done too much look at me stuff. You want to build something, whether it's a set or a costume or a logo or a prop, that just seamlessly blends into the world that you're trying to build of the story you're trying to tell. And that is obviously hugely different depending on the film. So you want the strength, but you don't want to see it that it's so shouty.
1: One of the films that you've worked on, which does have very an iconic image, is Once Upon a Time in Hollywood with Quentin Tarantino. And I was wondering how you construct a visual era that is so specific, but also make it your own, or is there something that I'm not picking up on as well?
2: No. I think that's a great question, because it's both of those. So one, Quentin very much wanted, and our wonderful designer, unfortunately, who she's no longer, Barbara Link, she grew up in LA, and he wanted someone who had lived in LA at the time and who knew it to create this world. So it was her. We had a fantastic researcher who delves into absolutely everything, what the storefronts look like, the clothes, everything. And a lot of that is recreation. So we would rebuild authentically stores where they were. But then there are also, Quentin's got a, as you know, different take on many things. So there's a lot of real history, and then there'll be things he'll remember from his childhood that may not be absolutely accurate. But he says, I want them there. They were of the time. So we'll do that. And then there's some things that are iconic that you don't know are going to become iconic, which are, say, the prop of the dog food, the wolf's tooth. So spoiler alert for anyone who hasn't seen it, it's used as a weapon in a very violent scene. And so legally, no product is going to want to be associated with a violent crime. So that's one of the issues with clearing. So I have to create a fictitious dog food, not to cause any legal problems, but then also something that suits the sensibility of the film and the director. So Quentin came up with the name Wolf's Tooth, and we did five different flavors, and they're very funny. There's a cat flavor and a raccoon flavor, and so that packaging actually became hugely iconic and ripped off, obviously, which is one of the benefits of something like that. So that's an interesting way of how you kind of bring in things that are believable of the period but aren't real, and live amongst what were real products, say, over time.
1: And I guess that's the thing, there's the balance of what would have existed at the time, the creativity, but then you also have the copyright that comes into it, and you have to make sure that everything's abiding by the law. Does that interfere, do you think, with your practice? Has it become maybe...
2: Hugely.
1: Yeah. Have you found creative ways to deal with that?
2: Yes. So I am on first name basis with a lot of the legal and clearance at all the studios, because I spend so many moments talking to them about these issues. I would say the default stance of the studio is always to veer very on the safety side. So if they can go with the more generic, more boring, easy way out, they will. No offense to any studio head listening. And so you have to convince them. You have to kind of, it's a discussion of where the risk lies and how to adjust their worry, which is fair in today's litigious world. What I would say is you need a huge amount of curation skills. So we have things that we can use, like iStock. These are standard, pretty banal stock libraries that you can, you know, use, and they sign off our contracts. But on the whole, a lot of that work is pretty boring, and yeah, it's boring and unexciting, and it's reused by everyone. A perfect example is I just did that Michel Gondry Chanel video with Kylie Minogue, and so we had to recreate that whole bookstore that they wanted as an art house bookstore. That's what the brief was from Michelle. And I had to create 60 book covers. And that's very quick. Maybe I was on this job for 4 or 5 days. And so I knew that I had to look at largely imagery-based book covers, and I went into a stock library, and because I now know, one, I like to think I have taste and style, but I also now know how to look for the right sort of images. I knew the world that they were trying to create, and to use clever ideas of maybe taking a simple image, but yet being able to turn that with the title or the typography and the layout and the context into a chic book cover, which I like to think I did.
1: Yeah, no, definitely. I've seen the pictures of the commercial and they're beautiful. And I definitely wanted to ask you about that because I wanted to know just how much research goes into making sure that these titles feel both historically and culturally plausible to a French audience, as well as making sense with the codes of Chanel.
2: Yes, absolutely. Well, one, I do think in a job like this, you have to be interested in the world. So you can't just live in a sort of myopic, I mean, I'm in Los Angeles now, but American cultural world. So having lived all around the world, kind of reading a lot of international press and books and things, I like to think that I'm more worldly. That is one skill I think people should have. And then two, I took the idea of we were working with Chanel, and that to try and put as many Easter eggs, as cheesy as that comment is, into the titles. So, you know, there were nods to some fashion items, and there was the, you know, Rue Cambon, and, you know, one book was maybe just a 31, and there were a lot of little nods to that as the title, and then they juxtaposed with the images. They sometimes were funny. You know, we had a Le Curiste, which was a kind of leather daddy book, which was kind of, I have to say, Chanel legal signed off on, which I love. But I put everything through to the client. The house legal, I know, looked at it, and they checked, one, if the books existed, if they felt it was suitable for their brand, and then came back with very few changes, actually.
1: I've been looking through, obviously, all the work that you've done, and there's so many beautiful examples. What also struck me was that they're quite different styles, and so I wondered whether how you approach different styles for different directors and matching their creative vision while also making it your own.
2: Yeah, that's a really interesting question, actually, because you can't have too much of your own signature. You know, I'm helping tell someone else's world. So that is, I take the tools and the skills I have, which are honed to me. But, you know, if I'm working on a Quentin Tarantino feature, I mean, a perfect example is I just finished the David Fincher second version of part two of Once Upon a Time. So it is a Quentin script, it's a David Fincher film, and having worked with both of them, they're incredibly different directors, aesthetic, very different. I had to channel both of their tastes, the way they wanted to show the same stories, and make the two work together, which I think we have. There were some crossover items in these two films. But, you know, on the Fincher one, it's a much more straightforward, it's a dark approach to things. Quentin, there's a, I don't want to say ridiculousness, because he's not ridiculous. There's sometimes an absurdness in the things he wants to tell that doesn't come through in a Fincher. So I have to follow who is the leader of the job. So the thing about being a creative in film, for me, is you have to be able to be a chameleon. That's the biggest thing.
1: And I also wanted to talk about your ceramics, because you have, would you say it's true that you've moved on to ceramics?
2: I'm doing both at the moment. I actually took up ceramics to get off the digital world of, you know, in film and graphics. And it was a skill I took up about 15 years ago and then have since totally fallen in love with. And part of that is probably in relation to the last question, is as much as I love telling other people's stories, there's nothing of mine. There's no editorializing that I can do. So I've taken a lot of the world building that I do in films and kind of transcribed it into a very small physical piece, whether it's a, you know, a lot of my work is narrative and it's very detailed and sometimes pretty absurd, but it's on a much smaller scale and it's my telling of a story, whatever it is. And so that's where I'm hoping to spend, I would say, the majority of my time.
1: And you've described graphic design as having, is being very structured with a definitive outcome, and that the ceramics is the opposite. Can you speak a little bit more about that and what drew you to that lack of structure?
2: I think probably deep down I am an incredibly unstructured person who has had to work in a structured world. And I've built the tools that help me do that, and I didn't know any different. So once I got into working with clay, which is a very different medium and is very unforgiving, there's no undo. It taught me about patience initially and kind of working with the medium. And then I began to kind of love not planning what the piece was. So most of my pieces, I start to build something. I have an idea. Most of my inspiration actually comes from words. Someone asked me the other day about artists, and I said, actually, most of my stuff comes from stories or things I've read than an image. And it's normally something that's either irritated me, upset me, or I found ridiculous. And I want to take something from that, and I start to build without a view of what it's going to be. And then I'm working in the work in progress, and I love that journey.
1: Amazing. And I just wanted to kind of finish by asking you, as you just said, you're working on film still, you're working on ceramics. What is next for you?
2: Well, I'm coming to the end of a very long project. I've been working on a Nancy Myers film, which is a totally new experience for me. It's, you know, obviously the aesthetic is very strong driver. But I think I'm going to take this time now that finishes and just looking to work towards a body of work that hopefully for an exhibition next year in ceramics.
1: Thank you, Tina. I'm Mariella Bevan, and this is Monocle Meets. Make sure to follow and subscribe to the show on Apple, Spotify, or wherever you get your podcasts. And don't miss who Monocle meets next time.
0: And after Monocle Meets, it's time for music. We'll start our playlist right after this.
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0: That was Pizzicato 5 with Sweet Soul Review on Monaco Radio. 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
1: Hello and welcome to the Monaco Cafe in London. 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

0: Anita, with so much love, a sweet way to finish the hour. Stay right there on Monaco Radio for the headlines right after this.
1: You're listening to Monaco Radio in association with Chanel Watches. The strength of the Calibre 12.1 manufacture movement lies in its uncompromising robustness. Yet it is the infinite smoothness with which it delivers the seconds that guarantees the J12's flawless chronometric precision. Visible behind is a perfectly circular oscillating weight and 191 meticulously assembled components, reflecting the prowess of the Calibre 12.1. The embodiment of Chanel's watchmaking excellence with understated strength. Chanel Watches, official timekeeper of Monaco Radio.
0: It's 5 p.m. in Wellington, it's noon here in Kaohsiung City, 5 a.m. in London, and 2100 in Vancouver. That's the time on Monaco Radio, brought to you by Chanel Watches. Coming to you from Kaohsiung in South Taiwan, I'm Julien Huyer here on Monaco Radio. And I was just talking about space in the previous headline.

0: science, isn't it fascinating? We're finding other planets. Gonna have to start reading some science fiction again. And speaking of reading, it's time to meet the writers right after the headlines, and in an hour it will be the entrepreneurs. This is what we have now on Marco Radio. And now the latest news headlines. In Yemen, Houthi forces have fired two missiles at the international airport in Aden as fighting intensifies around strategic shipping routes in the south of the country. Local security officials reported no casualties. The airport is the principal international gateway for areas outside Houthi control. Also note that the Saudi-led coalition said it intercepted a ballistic missile heading towards the Saudi city of Khamis Mushait. In Kosovo, Parliament has elected Justina Shirokapula as president. Mrs. Pula is an economist. She received 81 votes in the 120-seat assembly, exactly one more than the number required. The presidency is largely ceremonial. A ministerial climate meeting in Fiji and Tuvalu has called for stronger emissions commitments as rising seas and extreme weather place vulnerable island states under growing pressure. The participants said deep and sustained reductions were needed to keep global warming as close as possible to 1.5 degrees Celsius. And finally, Argentina, Uruguay, Chile and Brazil have submitted a joint bid to host the 2035 Rugby World Cup. If they win, it will be the first time the cup is held in South America. The proposal includes 11 stadiums across 10 cities. Spain and Japan have also expressed interest. Those were the headlines. There's still more to come here on Monaco Radio. Meet the Writers with Georgina Godwin. It's right now on Monaco Radio.
1: Hello and welcome to Meet the Writers. I'm Georgina Godwin. Today's guest grew up in Madrid, the youngest of three brothers, raised by a single mother who always found money for two things above all else, books and travel. He went on to become a reporter, first in Spanish papers, later for the New York Times, and somewhere in that career, his own family became the story. In December 2015, his mother announced at Sunday lunch that she'd met someone, a divorced American soldier that she came across online. His name is Brian, but it was a scam, and 4 years on, our author flew to Lagos to try and find the man who'd been scamming his mother. Well, he never located him, but he did spend 6 months in Nigeria and sat in on the work of the young men known as Yahoo Boys. The book follows four of them through a world built on loneliness on both ends of the screen and a history that stretches back long before the internet existed.

0: Carlos Barragán, welcome to Meet the Writers.
1: Thank you so much.
0: It's lovely to have you here. This book is absolutely fascinating. I'm going to get you to tell the story. It's extraordinary. First of all, you grew up in Madrid with your mother and your two brothers. Tell us what that was like. She was a single mother, and clearly, you know, if she was online, she was she lonely, do you think?
1: Well, my parents divorced when I was 5 or 6, and most of the time my mom took care of me and my brothers, and she had to work and take care of us. And, you know, it takes a lot to put food on the table for 3 young men. And I would say that sometimes she would complain about not having enough time for her to just meet other people. So maybe she felt a bit lonely during that time.
0: And her insistence on how important books and travel are, how did that affect your growing up?
1: Well, I remember asking her my friends have this fancy bike, can I buy it? And she would be like, that's too expensive. But then if I ask her about books or about travel, well, I guess that it made me someone always very curious about other people's lives, which in a way impacted the book. So I guess that it made me more curious about the world.
0: And is that why you ended up in journalism?
1: Maybe. I've never thought about it, but certainly the reason that, like, she allowed me to buy so many books probably led me to journalism.
0: Yeah. Tell me a little bit about your journalism career.
1: So I'm a reporter. I grew up in Madrid, and I started journalism in Madrid. And for 4 years, I worked as a reporter in a newspaper called El Confidencial. But I wanted to do different kind of stories that required probably more resources. So I got a scholarship to study in the U.S. at Columbia University. I also improved my English because I wanted to start writing in English. And that was the only way that I was going to have those resources. I wrote the book and doing a stint where I was just writing and doing other kind of jobs unrelated to journalism here in London, actually. I got this job offer from the New York Times to work in Madrid, and now I'm back at journalism.
0: Take me back to that Sunday lunch in December 2015. What happened?
1: Well, I just remember my mom being so excited. I think her face was beaming in a way that I had not seen her in a long time. And she talked about Brian as if he was the one. And, you know, with my mom, it's always the same ups and downs, and she recovers very fast from disappointments. But she always builds these beautiful walls in which she's going to live. So my brothers and I, we kind of like, we're whatever, you know. I'm sure that this man will pass as well. But he didn't.
0: And when did you realize that it was probably a scam?
1: I think before the turning point, maybe like a week before, when she told us that Brian was going to come to live with her in Madrid. And my mom came home with 2 rings. And she said, one is for me, one is for Brian. And we already knew that she had never done, like, FaceTime with her, for example. So it was very suspicious. But the thing was that he was not asking for anything.
0: Really?
1: He was just talking to my mom. And I understand that for, like, 1 day, 2 days. But certainly there had to be something more than that. And he wasn't asking for anything. He wasn't asking for money.
0: And how long had the conversation gone on?
1: Maybe 3 weeks, 1 month.
0: Right.
1: And I think that that was when Brian, or the scammer, decided to move the conversation to money, because probably he felt that my mother was ready. And that's when he told my mom, I found gold bars in a terrorist stash in Syria because I'm an American soldier. And I'm going to ship them to Madrid to your apartment. Of course, this is hilarious, and it became kind of like a joke in the family. But my mom wasn't sure this was not true. In fact, she thought maybe, you know, why not? And of course, my mom didn't want the gold because of the money. My mom wanted to live with Brian. And the gold represents the way to create a life together. Because with that money, you're going to build a beautiful house. And in a way, it shows that Brian is committing to my mother. So when my brother told me about these gold bars thing, I did some research and I found it was a scam.
0: And quite a common one. How did you then track down scammers? How did you know to go to Lagos?
1: Well, back then you could trace the IP email address. There was more information in like the email exchange. So I showed my mom that these emails were not coming from Syria. They were coming from Lagos. For sure, it was a big disappointment for her. But the good thing is that she believed me. Because, you know, sometimes I would later discover that with many victims, even though you show them hard evidence, they don't believe you. Thank God my mom did, and we stopped talking about it. My mom deleted most of the emails. And it was years later when I started thinking again about my mom's loneliness, when I became very curious about who Brian was. And I decided to go to Lagos.
0: Extraordinary. So tell me about arriving in Lagos and meeting your fixer and then being put into contact with these so-called Yahoo boys.
1: So Lagos is this magnificent city that is just attacking all, maybe attacking is not the right word, but like all your senses, right? Because a lot of colors, beautiful dresses, the people are very stylish. And of course, there are like hundreds and hundreds of people coming and going. So you have to wise up very fast in Lagos. And in the beginning, I had the naive idea that maybe I was going to find Brian. I even brought pictures of my mom and Brian, and the fake Brian, of course, the American soldier that the scammer had impersonated, thinking that maybe this guy was going to show up. After a few interviews with these boys, I realized that was impossible. And thanks to a fixer, I met some of them who introduced me to all the scammers. Mm. Of course, at the beginning, they were not happy about talking to me.
0: Yeah. And they're all in this one neighborhood of Lagos.
1: Well, they are not exactly there. I would say that they are in the whole city, but I focused on that neighborhood in the book because the neighborhood had certain characteristics that attracted me. One was, it is a very poor community. And, you know, in Lagos, it's a very unequal city. You have areas where people from the oil industry, tech industry, they are millionaires. So I was more keen on focusing on like a community that has no tap water, for example, or it doesn't have reliable electricity, to see the contrast between someone who struggles to eat three times a day, but at the same time, as the beginning of the conversation, the beginning of the book, these scammers managed to scam a guy who's making $40,000 a month.
0: Explain, if you would, if we could just drill down into exactly how this works. So they have a format. That's what they call their script. Tell me how a scam would play
1: mm-hmm,
0: out.
1: Mm-hmm. So at the beginning, when you want to become a romance scammer, you don't know much about the Western psychology because they mostly focus on Westerners. So what they do is they get these formats, as they call them. These are written scripts by other people. And in a way, they copy and paste the answers they are going to use with their victims. And those answers are mostly for lonely people coming from other lonely people to show that they share their problems. Of course, these copy and paste normally doesn't work. It's just the gateway. When I talk to more experienced scammers, they would tell me it only works when you talk from your heart. So in a way, they become very sophisticated psychologists because they learn how to manipulate another person's feelings.
0: Mm. So why? I mean, obviously it's for money. How does the gift card economy work?
1: Uh-huh. Well, if you are scamming me, for example, and you are in Lagos, you cannot ask them for a Venmo or, you know, like a bank transfer because you would have to show your bank details. So the fastest way is either through crypto or through gift cards. And they ask you to buy a gift card to take a picture of the code, and then they resell the code for a discount to other people who usually are Chinese gamers or Chinese vendors who use those codes to buy other things online. So that shows how the global economy, in a way, works. But they just need quick money. They need quick money for whatever they want to spend the money on.
0: So tell me about the sort of typical day and night in the life of someone like that, because they're often very sleep deprived and there's quite a lot of drugs involved, or certainly with the ones that you were working with.
1: Okay, so basically they do scam British people, but their main market is America. And if you want to scam an American person from Nigeria, sometimes the time difference requires to sleep in the mornings and stay awake at night. Because especially if you're scamming someone from the West Coast, the time difference might be 9 hours. That means, 9 hours. When are people most lonely? It's usually at night. So if you are in LA and you want to just have a conversation with another human being at 10 p.m., that means that the Nigerian man is in a time zone of maybe 6 a.m. How do they keep awake at night? Well, you can pull that off for one night or two. But in the end, they realize that if they want to make more money, they have to take drugs. So in a way, it kind of like transforms the whole community, because all these boys, to make more money, to focus on the conversation with their victims, they take drugs. And at the beginning, they start with weed, and then they move on to harder stuff.
0: So I just want to talk about the history, because these scams in Nigeria go back long before the internet, and a lot of this is down to colonialism.
1: Mm-hmm. Yeah, it's very curious, because first of all, Nigeria, it was a creation from the British Empire. They united different parts of what we know as Nigeria, which something that led to a lot of instability in the future. And some Nigerian writers believe that when the creation, when it became an independent state, it shouldn't have been Nigeria. But in the early years of Nigeria, British emissaries were so aggressive to West Africans that some locals started to dress up as the white man with the white man's clothes to take advantage of that fear and maybe ask for cattle to other ethnic groups or to other tribes. And these people were so afraid of the white man that they would do it. So in a way, the first time these people dressed up as white people, as they do in these scams 100 years later, was as a result of colonialism. And then, obviously, fast forward to independence, in the book, which I find pretty hilarious and paradoxical, you have Biggie's grandfather. Biggie's one of the main characters of the book. He's also a scammer. His grandfather, during the Civil War and the Biafran Civil War, he had to dress up as a woman because he was an Igbo. And they were killing Igbos in mass. And to avoid being killed, he had to dress up as a woman, the same way his grandson, decades later, is dressing up as a woman to survive.
0: Yeah. So let's just talk about that, because they do pretend to be of different genders and all sorts of things. They'll typically find what the profile of a porn star or a model or something. How does that work with photographs and all the rest of it?
1: It's very gender fluid, you know, in a way it's very contemporary. They steal pictures from women and men. So this is something that a lot of people here don't understand, is that we think that they are only scamming women because those are the victims that come out and say, I've been scammed. But men get scammed a lot because these boys also impersonate white women. They steal photos from actresses, porn stars, even from normal people they like. And normally these people are white people and they just pretend to be a single mother in Utah who needs help for her daughter. But at the same time, if you send her $50, he might go to your apartment and spend the night with you. But he needs $50 for gas. And so the way that the scams work for like scamming a man and scamming a woman, I don't want to fall into a stereotype, but it's true that sometimes it's very different, because as one Yahoo boy told me, men pay faster, women pay longer.
0: Yeah. And why do they go on for so long? I mean, surely there's got to be various things, like you ask for a telephone conversation or FaceTime, or they consistently don't turn up when they say they're going to, or they start making odd requests. I mean, your mother's clearly a bright woman. She believed it. Why do people go along with this?
1: I think that's the core question of the book. And I'm not even sure I have a definite answer. What I know is that I went to Nigeria thinking I was going to find very sophisticated international syndicates, because that was the idea that a lot of people have expressed before. And I think that we believe that these are very dangerous West Africans, because that way we kind of like accept the fact that our own people are being scammed. Mm. But when I got there and I saw that a young boy like Aziz, another scammer who is 14, manages to get money from Westerners, then I had to think about the West or the loneliness epidemic from a different perspective. And the fact that these people send money for 4 years, or the fact that as one of the victims keeps sending money and keeps believing her scammer that is going to come to Ireland, and the scammer lies to her for 25 times, saying, "I'm flying to Ireland," 25 times. I think that is what prompts us is to make an effort to understand what is going on in our own societies.
0: And on the other side, I mean, some victims keep paying even after they've worked out that it's a scam. Why is that?
1: From the scammer's perspective, they would tell me that they are providing a service. Of course, that's a very cynical point of view. But at the same time, I've seen victims, both from the scammer's perspective, from their conversations and talking to victims, that they could describe the relationship with the scammer as something very magnetic that they cannot leave behind. And even like sometimes I've talked to victims who knew that behind the scam there was like a young boy from Nigeria, and they kept talking to this man. So it's a difficult thing to understand. But I think that, again, it should prompt a reflection on the social fabric of our own societies.
0: And for the scammers themselves, I mean, you described the background of some of these young men who've had terribly deprived and lonely lives. Mm-hmm, mm-hmm. And some of them actually believe that they do perhaps love the people they're scamming.
1: Yes, yes. It's a very interesting thing, the fact that they share loneliness, even though it's not the same kind of loneliness. And of course, you can be a victim and a predator at the same time, as these boys are. They are victims of different circumstances. But in the case of Chibuke, another scammer, he didn't have a father. His own mom told him to call her Auntie Peace rather than mom. So she neglected him. So he felt very lonely. But then he kind of like destroyed this woman's life.
0: He pretends that he's the wrestler, Cody Rhodes. And I just wonder, again, it's extraordinary because this is a real person with a public persona. How can you get away with that, you know, when this guy's on TV or whatever? He has a recognizable voice.
1: Well, he would tell you that he knows when he's fighting. He knows when he's on TV. But to be honest, I don't think that mattered that much, because many times he made mistakes and he would come up with excuses. And from the victim's perspective, and I only understood this years later, and that's when I realized, thank God, that my mom believed me, is that when you are trapped in a lie, it is like being in a labyrinth. It's very hard to find the exit. And you always find reasons to stay there, because acknowledging the truth would be completely devastating, especially the longer you are with that person. It's not just about the money. It's about the fact that you've been living a lie. Mm. It's kind of like, it's similar to being in an abusive relationship. Sometimes it's very hard to leave, because leaving means that you've wasted, in a way, your those years of relationship, and you were not brave enough. Of course, I'm characterizing this, but you were not brave enough to leave that. So for the victims, it's very hard to find the exit.
0: Mm. And for the scammers themselves, there does seem to be a certain amount of remorse or guilt. So Richie, for instance, there's a woman in Kentucky he's convinced he's responsible for. What happened with that?
1: So before going into that story, it's important to understand that this is a scam that many young boys are doing. So it is not like that kind of like Netflix documentary that focuses on one criminal that we want to understand their mind, because it's not human at all.
0: Yeah.
1: So when a lot of young boys are doing this, you need to understand why they are doing it. And definitely remorse is just a human feeling. And some of them didn't have such a strict moral code as, for example, other Nigerians who were not involved in this, and they were the majority. But there were some scammers who knew that what they were doing was wrong. And the way they shut down their conscience was by taking a lot of drugs or rationalizing their actions, either by saying, I'm providing a service, or, you know, I'm in love with them, which is also an excuse. But going to Richie's story very quickly, he thought he had killed a woman through the scam he had done. And the first interview I had with him, he shared everything. So he felt real remorse. Sometimes you wonder, why are they talking to me? But in this case, he gave me everything. And, you know, I wanted to find out I wanted to know what happened. I flew to Kentucky and I found out that actually his victim had not died, but she had faked her own death.
0: To get out of it,
1: because that is a good way to exemplify how difficult sometimes it's to get out of this, because these boys have everything. They have your social security number, they have your photos, they have your passport. So sometimes they can open bank accounts, they can ruin your life. And that's what happened with Teresa. And she later told me in an interview that the only way for her to leave this horror was to fake her own death.
0: I mean, it was terrible for her. She lost her house. She was in terrible debt. And she was sort of a channel for other people to send money through. How does that work?
1: Well, you know, Richie was working. It's not like a complicated syndicate, but he was in an apartment with some friends and they were all scamming different people. But sometimes if you want to bring a lot of money, you cannot just buy gift cards. So the way you do it is just you find a money mule. A money mule is the concept of someone maybe who doesn't know what they are doing, bring the money or maybe send the money or buy Bitcoin. And this woman was receiving money from all the victims in the United States, and she was going to a Bitcoin ATM and she was buying crypto every day. So she was laundering money. And I think that it's a very interesting story, because at the beginning of the book, going to Nigeria was my effort to see these scammers and humanize them. But then when I was in Nigeria, I was flattening the victim. I was spending so much time with the scammer that I was forgetting about the victim. So meeting Teresa was finally meeting a three-dimensional victim and have both sides.
0: Mm. I love the fact that you're based in this really rough neighbourhood in Lagos, and yet you say the only time you're frightened is in Kentucky, because she pulls a gun on you.
1: She pulls a gun on me at the beginning because she was very afraid, and that tells you how hard it was for her. But I think it's also a way to tell the reader, Lagos is a completely different city. Nigeria is a completely different country than what I had imagined, and maybe the preconceived ideas I had, because in Lagos, no one ever threatened me. While in the United States, the richest country in the world, the first time I knocked on the door of one person, they pulled out a gun on me.
0: And some of these scammers in Nigeria are treated as folk heroes in music, in their neighbourhoods, they drive flash cars. I mean, they can make a huge amount of money. How is that status built, and why is it so often completely lost?
1: So in Nigeria, there's a long tradition of impersonation scams, but it's a country that, especially since the pandemic, it has been a hard time for a lot of people. There's been a lot of inflation, and suddenly having these dollars rather than having a normal job has a huge impact. You know, I met a lot of people in Ikotun, in this neighborhood, who could not even, they didn't remember the last time they ate meat or they ate protein. So suddenly this 16-year-old boy comes up and has made $500. And with that money, you can feed a whole family for days. And, you know, when life is hard, it's harder to make the right choice or to take the moral path. And a lot of these boys spend the money lavishly because these are like young kids. It's the same way what happens in communities affected by drugs, and suddenly there's a ton of money there. So the community who has nothing to do with these scams finds different ways to extract the money from these young boys who suddenly are awash with dollars, and they also scam these scammers.
0: One review called this a book of description, not prescription, because you don't offer solutions, just the world as it is. And a lot of other critics have used the word empathy about the book for both the victims and the scammers. And I wonder how you write empathetically about someone committing a crime and whether you decided deliberately not to kind of make any kind of moral judgment here.
1: I avoided any prescription because, first of all, I felt it was a world that had not been depicted before. And I think there are smarter people than me who can come up with ideas to fix these big problems. In terms of the empathy, it's true that it's been mentioned a lot. And I think it's, I mean, I'm very grateful. But at the same time, I think the bar is quite low. Right now, we've got used to the idea of just flat characters, especially since the internet that promised us to bring us closer, and we just focus on the stereotypes all the time. I think I made the effort to make these characters as three-dimensional as possible, as human as possible, the same way I would like a writer to make my mom or myself as a character. And, you know, the same way that every time there is a school shooting in America, and American media rush to this family of the shooter, and they want to understand at which point the life of this boy who got radicalized and just became, like, happened what happened. The moment, the turning point where this shooter decided to do this, I think it's only fair that we do the same with other human beings, so we understand all the socioeconomic conditions that drive these scams.
0: There was a big backlash from some Nigerians. Mm-hmm. Tell me about the reaction to the book.
1: So I understand whenever you bring up this word in Nigeria, you create a huge debate among Nigerians because a lot of them believe that this is they would call the Yahoo an epidemic. They think that it's a huge problem, not only because of what they are doing to Westerners, but because in the long run, these young boys, they do a lot of drugs and they are not doing anything productive. So for the long run, in a community like Ikotun, you can feel people will tell me this is not good. I don't care about the money, but in the end, young kids want to emulate these boys. On the other side, of course, I'm a foreigner. I'm a white person coming to Nigeria, writing about this stereotype of scams, and I felt that the people who were criticizing the book were reacting, and rightly so, because they've been mistreated so many times that I understand they don't trust a person like me as a European. But then other people who had read the book, I think, kind of like defended me, saying that this book looks at both sides and in a way turns this stereotype on its own. And I think that if you read my book, you understand that there is nothing typically Nigerian about a scammer.
0: But you happen to focus on the one that had reached out to your mother.
1: Yes, exactly. It's also my personal story. Yeah. And I think it would have been way more difficult to write this book if there was no personal angle.
0: Yeah.
1: Like, why are you writing about Nigerian scams and not about Spanish corruption, for example, or about American corruption? Or there are all sorts of criminal activities happening around the world.
0: And tell me how you found the sort of structure for the book, because you do focus on these four boys. Was it always written like that?
1: I think it took me a long time to realize that I wanted to write this book more like a novel. I think also each character represents one side of the story. We also have the young one shows that there is nothing typically Nigerian about these kind of scams. He's just pushed into the scams and then suddenly his grandmother pulls him out. But in terms of the structure, I wanted to make something that read like a novel, while at the same time showing underneath the narrative of these boys the different socioeconomic, historical, and technological revolutions that were happening and were pushing these boys into the lives that they lived.
0: And talking about technical revolution, of course, AI is going to make this all so much easier. Did you speak to them about AI? I mean, it wasn't really a big thing at that point.
1: By the end, some people started using it, but it was funny because I was talking to one of the scammers, not a main character, but I asked him about AI and he said, oh yeah, I use it. And at that point I thought, well, maybe I should introduce a fifth character, you know, the one who's using AI. But then he said, no, I'm using it to draft my own social media post, but I don't use it for the scam. I guess it's the same way that like young people are using AI without their bosses knowing about it. At some point, scammers will start using it, and I'm very afraid because they would improve their game. You know, Biggie, the scammer, would tell me, you know how hard it is to remember 10 backstories at the same time. You need to remember each specific detail about each person. And you cannot just focus on one person, because otherwise maybe how that person will not pay. With AI, you can remember everything. The same way that you are improving your productivity when you are working for a consultancy group. As a scammer, you can improve the excuses, for example. But one last point I would say is that I don't believe these scams are going away. It's true that you have romantic chatbots. And these romantic chatbots, they are also providing a service for lonely people.
0: Mm-hmm.
1: But what a scammer provides is the illusion that that person will be real at some point. And a romantic chatbot will not ever give you that. So we are going to a very rough world where scammers will get even more sophisticated. So I hope that tech companies improve their platforms.
0: This seems like a good time to give a public warning in that somebody is impersonating me and about this very program. And authors, I've had so many authors come to me and say that they got a letter saying that I loved their book, describing their work in detail, clearly written by AI, saying would they like to come on the show? And then sort of further on down the line, I assume there would be some kind of demand for you know, financial reward.
1: Yeah.
0: So this is circulating there. If you are a listener to Meet the Writers and you get one of those, that's not how we make our approaches. And frankly, we're so booked up for months to come, we're unlikely to get an approach. Anyway, but it's awful because people are feeling something that's connected to me and it's nothing to do with
1: me. Yeah, I would say look at the email address.
0: Yeah.
1: It's very, very easy to see whether it's a scam or not. For now, it has not got sophisticated enough that they managed to do that. But I've also received a lot of emails now that I'm on book tour. And they are offering me these amazing deals to promote my book.
0: Yeah.
1: And you know, the same way they prey on lonely people, they provide attention.
0: Insecure authors.
1: You get it.
0: Yeah,
1: so
0: we
1: should also be aware of these things.
0: So listen, you were scammed yourself while you were in Nigeria. I love that.
1: Yes, I was.
0: Just by a girl who was going to come and talk to you, and she took the money for the Uber and never showed up.
1: Yes, so I was always keen on meeting a Yahoo girl, and I met her, and she told me her story, and it was a devastating story. But when she saw that she was not going to get anything from us because we would never pay for access or testimony, she asked for she asked for money for the Uber, and we always provided for transportation, and she never showed up. And I guess that it's a perfect coda for the book, right? That even the writer who writes a whole book about scammers and spends thousands of hours with them, he still can get scammed.
0: You write that scammers understood Western loneliness better than you did, even after months of research. And if that's true, what does it say about us?
1: I was very surprised that they were always saying this word, attention. And I would try to get them to say loneliness, and they would never mention loneliness. Of course, different cultures, but they were always mentioning attention. And it made me realize that these boys are competing in a market for our attention. And in the last 20 years, the most profitable companies have also taken advantage of our attention. And if you think about it, your own personal relationships are competing with incredibly powerful companies for your attention. And I think it's not coincidence that these romance scams went up at a time when more people are spending time in their phones, and they don't even know why they are doing that. Even myself, sometimes I'm looking at my phone and it feels kind of like my mind has been hacked. So I think that showed me that I was not really understanding what was happening in our own society. And these Yahoo boys were just the perfect catalyst. They were the perfect, like a perfect lens to see the crisis we have here. And in a way, it's also self-inflicted.
0: Finally, Carlos, your mum. Has she read the book? Is she still single? How is she doing?
1: She told me the other day, if they ask you that question, tell them I'm still single, but I'm still looking. She's fine. She's very happy that I wrote this book. I think she's a very brave woman, because another person could have said, don't do that. I don't want to share my story. But she always says, I have three great sons and they helped me. Some people, they are not that lucky. So I just want to put my message out there and hopefully help other women like her.
0: Fantastic. Carlos, thank you. And thank you to your mum, too. That's Carlos Barragán. His book, The Yahoo Boys, Real Life with the Love Scammers of Lagos, is published by Weidenfeld & Nicholson. You've been listening to Meet the Writers. Thanks to the producer, Steph Chungu, who also edits the show. And you can download this programme and previous episodes from our archives on our website or wherever you get your podcasts. I'm Georgina Godwin. Thank you for listening.
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0: Sepresta by Rawayana to finish the hour on Monaco Radio. The headlines will be on right after this.
1: You're listening to Monaco Radio in association with Chanel Watches. 7 times stronger than steel, the J12 ceramic is unmatched in its resistance to abrasions over time. Yet its greatest strength lies in its softness. Polished with diamond powder, it feels as smooth as silk against the skin. Combined with the Caliber 12.1 manufacturer movement, the exceptional material embodies all the expertise and cutting-edge technology of Chanel watchmaking. An invincible softness that becomes one with whomever wears it. Chanel Watches, official timekeeper of Monaco Radio.
0: It's 7 a.m. in Pretoria, 1 p.m. here in Kaohsiung City, 6 a.m. in London, and 1900 in Honolulu. That's the time on Monaco Radio, brought to you by Chanel Watches. Coming to you from Kaohsiung in South Taiwan, I'm Junior Ye here on Monaco Radio. Maybe some of you are waking up very early right now. Well, if you do, get ready for some good sound. And if you're about to go to bed, well, don't sleep yet. We have more for you. And what we have first is The Entrepreneurs. Then we will have some music. And in an hour, it will be our flagship program, The Globalist. So stay with us for all this and more on Monaco Radio. And now the latest news headlines. In Yemen, Houthi forces have fired 2 missiles at the international airport in Aden as fighting intensifies around strategic shipping routes in the south of the country.

Local security officials reported no casualties. The airport is the principal international gateway for areas outside Houthi control. Also note that the Saudi-led coalition said it intercepted a ballistic missile heading towards the Saudi city of Khamis Mushait. In Kosovo, parliament has elected Justina Shiloka Pula as president. Mrs. Pula is an economist. She received 81 votes in the 120-seat assembly, exactly one more than the number required. The presidency is largely ceremonial. A ministerial climate meeting in Fiji and Tuvalu has called for stronger emissions commitments as rising seas and extreme weather place vulnerable island states under growing pressure. The participants said deep and sustained reductions were needed to keep global warming as close as possible to 1.5 degrees Celsius. And finally, Argentina, Uruguay, Chile and Brazil have submitted a joint bid to host the 2035 Rugby World Cup. If they win, it will be the first time the cup is held in South America. The proposal includes 11 stadiums across 10 cities. Spain and Japan have also expressed interest. Those were the headlines. There's still more to come here on Monaco Radio. The Entrepreneurs is coming right now on Monaco Radio.

0: 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This week, we're off to Manila, where we'll hear from the founders of a hospitality group who have taken a delicious assortment of brands and Filipino comfort food to another level, growing from 10 to 85 restaurants in less than a decade. And they aren't stopping there.
1: We will continue to open our restaurants in neighborhoods where we are embraced. Our real big vision is to help bring Filipino flavors outside of our shores.
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0: This is The Entrepreneurs with me, Tom Edwards. You're listening to The Entrepreneurs. We do have something a little special for you this week. We're on the road. Where are we headed? Well, I'm delighted to say I'm joined on the line now from Bangkok by the one and only James Chambers. Hello, James. How are you?
3: Hi, Tom. I'm very well. Thank you.
0: Now, tell me, we're on the road. We heard the teaser at the top of the show. We're off to Manila. Tell me, how come you rocked up in Manila? What was on the agenda, James?
3: Well, as you know, Tom, I've got a very wide beat over here in Asia. And actually, the Philippines is one of those countries that's on towards the top of my list. And I've been trying to go there more and more over the last few years. And the Moment Group is a F&B chain that I've been, you know, watching for almost a decade now. I first met them back in 2017 when I was doing a story on Manila. Back then, they were kind of an up-and-coming company with about 10 restaurants. And I wanted to go check in to see how they're doing now in 2026. And I sat down with them at their headquarters in Makati, and this is what they had to say.
1: Manila is very small, so we have a lot of mutual friends. And so we were hanging out a lot already. I've been an entrepreneur since I graduated from college. And our very first business actually was in retail with my partner, John, who's our third partner here at Moment. And one day, the commercial developers were like, you know what? We have this new development that we're putting up, and you could put your retail shops in it, but I know you guys love food so much, so you could also make it a restaurant if you wanted. And John was like, let's do that. And I said, why would we want to go from non-perishable to perishable goods? But 2012 was an amazing time in the Philippines where the dining scene was nascent, but it was really picking up. We loved food so much, we wanted to just give it a shot for fun. But we were so busy, we knew that we couldn't handle it purely ourselves. And Eliza and I were such good friends already, and her background is really hospitality. She had restaurants when she was younger. Her first job was in the Four Seasons in New York. So we asked her if she could be our managing partner in this new venture. And she said no. And she said no every month for 6 months. But one day, dusk in the summer, we had a couple of martinis. After one bottle of Grey Goose, she finally said, enough. I will do it, but I will only do one restaurant, and that's the deal. So we shook hands that we would only create one restaurant together. And it's been 15 years this year. And that's the only promise we've ever broken to one another.
3: Was the first restaurant Manam?
1: No, the first restaurant does not exist anymore. Okay. It was a barbecue restaurant called Q. And in its place today is actually our Japanese restaurant. So our third restaurant was actually Manam, which came 6 months later from our first restaurant because we were just so excited.
3: And that's the restaurant that you guys, I guess, are known for today, right? That's your most famous brand. It's Filipino comfort food. For our listeners who perhaps haven't tried it or haven't been to the Philippines, can you just give them a little bit of a flavor of the menu at Manam?
1: Manam is really a menu of Filipino dishes created by Filipinos who live in the Philippines. You know, it is inspired by the way we grew up eating Filipino in our household, so a lot of the dishes are inspirations or even recipes from our family. One of the most beloved dishes there is a sour soup made with short rib and watermelon called sinigang, and that's really a tribute to Eliza's mom's recipe. And so it has a lot of these dishes. And I think one great thing about Manam is that the menu is divided into dishes that are classics and dishes where we take some poetic license with them. I think what's nice about that is if you're craving something nostalgic and familiar, you can choose from the classic section. And if you're in the mood to experiment and to just discover something, you can choose from the twist section. I think that's what makes people come back to it a lot. Like, there's just so many occasions by which you can use the restaurant and the brand.
3: Talking about coming back to the restaurant, do you guys still eat at Manam? And Eliza, when you go, what do you order?
4: Oh, definitely. I eat Manam at least maybe once a week because it's comfort food for me. Filipino is one of the things that I think you grow up with, Filipino food, and just gives you a big hug. So as Abba said, the sinigang I go for because that's what my mom created. The sisig, which is a classic Filipino dish of a pork jowl, and a lot baby squid as well. There's like a lot of things to choose from. You don't just go for one dish or another. We have like 100 dishes in Manam, and I think it's a good awakening for, especially for foreign people to come, because we actually serve our dishes there small, medium, large. So even if I'm alone eating in Manam, I can have 3-4 dishes just to sample that and to eat my craving.
3: Last year was a pretty big year in the Philippines for the food scene. I mean, the Michelin Guide released their first guide to the Philippines. Congratulations. The Manam in Ayala Triangle was included.
4: Yes, thank you.
3: What has the last 12 months been like for that restaurant and also for the food scene here in Manila?
1: I think that it's wonderful for our dining scene, you know, to finally get a spotlight on the country. Like, I can say, like, people sometimes say, oh, the Philippine cuisine has been on a slow boil for a decade, right? And I think that's true. And I think it's reaching a tipping point. And there's so much interest now in our flavors and discovering our different dishes. So having the Michelin Guide come in last year was like this wonderful exclamation point to that. You'll see online people wanting to tick off everything on the list. So when we were there during the ceremony, Manam was one of the restaurants that cooked for the ceremonies. We were so fortunate to be alongside all these other amazing restaurants and chefs who had been flown in from other countries that are also Michelin recognized. And they were like, that's so amazing that there were so many restaurants that were put on the guide. And I think it's wonderful because Filipinos now are, not just Filipinos, but foreigners are more interested in going out and trying different restaurants in Manila at all different price points. And I think that's really good for the dining scene in general. For Manam, it's wonderful to be acknowledged by anyone, people that dine with us or different kinds of bodies. So to be recognized for a brand that we created to feed the Filipino on a weekly basis, a la carte, appropriately priced, I think is wonderful. Mm.
3: The Michelin Guide, bringing it here, it's a sizable investment. I mean, the government has to work with the Michelin Guide. There are other countries, particularly in Southeast Asia, perhaps looking at the example of the Philippines or Thailand, who have done that and wondering whether it's worth it. From your perspective as entrepreneurs, do you think that's money well spent?
1: Yes, I think the Philippines is a beautiful country to discover. It's just that we don't maybe get enough spotlights for the different aspects of it. And it's not just the dining scene. It's the art scene. It's the destinations. It's the beautiful beaches. It's the culture. There's so many things to discover. So I think any effort made to showcase that and communicate that to adventurous eaters and travelers around the world, I think is wonderful for the country.
3: What's missing? Because you guys have incredible hospitality, right? You're extremely warm and welcoming. You have these incredible beaches. You have this cuisine. The art here is amazing to anyone who's lucky enough to come here to the art fair every year. Why aren't you suffering from over-tourism? Why aren't you guys complaining about there being too many people here? What's missing? Why aren't more people coming?
4: I think definitely the infrastructure. If you compare our infrastructure with our neighbors in Southeast Asia, we have the least ways to get here. I mean, we have 7,100 islands, right? And to get to those islands, those beautiful islands, you still have to across Manila, unlike when you try to go to Bali, there are straight flights to Bali. We have no flights, international flights, going to our wonderful islands of Boracay, Palawan, and Siargao. So I think that kind of infrastructure of where people can get around is really what's lacking today. And hopefully the government will get there someday.
3: Well, I mean, one of the best things they seem to have done is obviously step out of the way and privatize the airports. I mean, when I arrived, there's noticeable changes. Is that experience that you have as people who live here, is it easier to transit through the airport these days?
4: Oh, definitely. Definitely. Now it's like, I feel like we're in Hong Kong or in Singapore, that you get out of your plane in 10, 20 minutes, if you don't have to wait for your luggage, you're out the door. Even getting out of the Philippines now is actually even easier. So we're getting there, not at the pace that we all want to be, but we're getting there.
3: Anything you would like on your wish list for the government to do next? What more could they be doing?
5: A lot more.
4: Yeah.
3: Any ideas that you'd like to suggest?
4: I mean, definitely we need better transportation. We need better public transportation, for example, to get from one place to the other, right? We need that. We need a better airport in terms of this airport can probably last us, I would say, maybe 5-10 more years. But at a certain point in time, we really need to move somewhere else. Case in point, for example, the flights now that are going to our well-known beach destinations are moved to another city in Clark, which is an hour and a half away, or even 3 hours or even 4 hours when the traffic is there. So the tourism for those places are down, and there's really no solution to this day as to how to now have better transport for people who are coming from Manila. I mean, imagine if you landed from Bangkok, now you have to take another 2-hour, 3-hour car ride to go to your next flight just to take it to another island. Unlike before, you just hop 10 minutes, you're there on the next plane, right? So these are the solutions that they really need to find. So maybe a better place or better transportation to and from those two airports.
3: Last time I met with you guys was 2017, almost 10 years ago. And back then, Rodrigo Duterte was in power. It was the height of the war on drugs. Since then, we've had COVID, who knows how many floods. But here we are, 2026. I just want to get, first of all, a kind of a mood check for the kind of business community in Manila. You know, you're entrepreneurs, you're plugged into the scene here. When you talk to other entrepreneurs, how do you feel right now about business in Manila in 2026?
1: I think it's no secret that there are so many improvements that can happen in the country on all levels. But if you take a look at Manila today, you'll see that it's bustling and vibrant and growing. And that's despite all of the handicaps that we have. And I think that if there was just more concerted effort at all levels to really focus on nation building, I can only imagine how far we can go. I think that the private sector does a lot in this country to push things forward. I think a lot of our GDP is really local consumption, right? And we're so fortunate with that. I think it's the 100 million people also in this country, and happy people at that. We just need better infrastructure. And when I mean infrastructure, I don't just mean physical infrastructure. I mean the scaffolding of a nation. What I'm trying to say is a very young country. And I think the youth is very aware now, very self-aware. Everyone's plugged in. And hopefully that awareness will instigate real progress and really allow the government to really put discipline in action and focus on giving us a nation that this country deserves.
3: And Eliza, how has the business grown in that time? We spoke in 2017. I can't remember how many restaurants and bars you had at that time, but I mean, you promised to open only one. I mean, how many do you have in 2026? And I know you've also expanded overseas. I mean, can you give us an update on where things stand right now?
4: Okay, so today we have around 85 doors. I think when we spoke in 2017, we probably had 10.
3: I think so, yeah.
4: Yes, we probably had 10 or 12. Today we have 85 doors. actually during COVID, we stopped expanding. It's actually when things opened up is when we really started opening more and more. Business has been very good for us. We have around 5,300 people now. So that translates to, I always, you know, talk about it, that means we are taking care of around, let's say, any 20 to 25,000 people because they have their own families, right? Which makes us feel that we're also contributing in that way to the economy and to the country. But in terms of business-wise everywhere else, I think food has been pretty good. Despite what COVID happened, everybody got together and really helped the community. Mm-hmm. And food is everybody's. We don't eat for nutrition. We really, it makes us all happy. And I think it's a continuing saga in that sense, right? And that's why it's nice that now we're 80 stores strong. We have 5 stores now in Cebu that we opened last year. We opened one in Singapore called Hyop, which also got recognized by the Michelin Guide. So we're pretty happy and future is bright.
3: Other entrepreneurs always like us to find out from fellow entrepreneurs how you fund the expansion, the growth. So going from 10 or maybe a dozen in 2017 to 85 now, I mean, that's quite an incredible growth. How have you managed that?
1: Yeah, so of course, in the beginning, we would fund it through lines and loans. And, you know, we're very fortunate that we've been in business since we were like very young, for out of university. So we're able to build good relationships with the finance industry, the banking industry. And then, you know, it's like a rolling stone gathers more moss, right? So right now, we're able to internally generate what we need for expansion, you know, and that puts us in a really good position. And I think one thing is that we don't scale for scale's sake. I always say that, yes, we have 85 doors and one little door in Singapore. But I think for every door that we've opened, we've turned down 2 doors. I don't believe today that success is measured anymore in footprint. I believe it's measured in productivity per square foot, if you'd like to call it that. And that's always how we've chosen to grow. What spurs our growth is really that our same shop trajectory is increasing year on year. We're trying to build Moment to be an institution that outlasts us, the brands before us. We want it to serve generations of Filipinos, not just this current one. And that means you have to be actually very concerted in how you grow and how you expand and how you scale. And I think when you do it that way, you're able to also, your success keeps up with the growth rate that you want.
3: So, final question on the future. What's next? You've grown, I guess, in the last 10 years by a multiple of 8. If you were to continue that over the next 10 years, you'd be up to 600, I think, if my maths holds up. but in all seriousness, the next few years, what have you got in the cards? You mentioned earlier that you're opening a new office. I mean, what else is coming up for the Moment Group?
1: I really like to think that our vision is that we can really become like a long horizon, like cultural institution for the country. It's a very young country. And today we just happen to express ourselves through hospitality. And I think food is really one of the great mediums for us, right? So we will continue to open our restaurants in neighborhoods where we are embraced. Open our doors to that. We're highly creative. We create everything that we do in-house. So it's very hard to stop creating. We haven't created since the pandemic, actually. So next year will be a year of a lot of creations, entering new categories, new cuisines. And I think our real big vision also now is to help bring Filipino flavors outside of our shores, not just to Filipinos who are hankering for the flavors of home because they live so far away, but also to all kinds of adventurous eaters around the world that want to discover a new cuisine. And you know, we've got a taste for it in Singapore. We're so proud to say that Filipinos come and bring foreigners to eat at our little restaurant there. But today, 8 out of 10 tables are foreigners. And that's really lovely because, I mean, it's a new cuisine, right? And so that excites us. And we hope to be able to play a part in that, in like bringing Filipino flavors to the world. So there's a lot going on. And I guess that's why we need that second building. But we're excited about it. And it still inspires us. And for as long as that is the case, we will continue to create.
3: And Eliza, building on what Abba said about Filipino cuisine being this something that's been talked about for years, a bit of a slow boil. I've heard it off and on.
4: 10 years ago,
3: it's just ready to become the next trend, but it never quite makes it. But does it feel like it is it's still bubbling up? And any evidence you've seen? I mean, there's Filipino restaurants popping up in London, and I mean, it's a bit stronger, I guess, in America. But what have you seen? Are you confident that this time it's going to happen?
4: I think it's been happening. You have Kasama in Chicago, who they just won their first star, and you have second star. They have lines outside the door. In London as well, there are a few restaurants opening. And we were just in New York a couple of months ago, and there were a few Filipino restaurants that were also coming up. I think it's happening slowly but surely. And I mean, Michelin being here as well, it was a good thing. And really, people talking about it is one thing, but really, as Abba was saying, people eating it is a different thing. And it's nice to see how, I guess, the world is so small now that you can see a lot of people are curious with our cuisine and really trying to get some of them in their own plates. And even, you know, I mean, you have Filipino food in the opens now, so it's getting there. It's getting there.
1: I think also the interesting thing about Filipino cuisine really is that there is no canonical Bible for how to cook our dishes. We're an archipelago of 7,107 islands, so everybody has their own way of cooking that adobo or that sinigang. And I think that's what makes it so special, but also makes it hard. It's harder to be legible because of that, right? I think it's beautiful that around the world, Filipinos are creating their own Filipino restaurants with their own points of views of how they were raised, where they were raised. And I think that's really wonderful and beautiful. And then you come to the Philippines and you eat in a place like Manam, for instance, which is created by us, where people who live and continue to live and were raised, born and bred in the Philippines. So I think it's about making sure that people can understand all the different facets of the cuisine in a way that makes it legible to them, and then that can help people start to crave those flavors, right? And I think that's the next jump, that's the next hurdle, right? And we'd love to be a part of that one.
0: That was Abba Napa and Eliza Antonino, co-founders of The Moment Group, and you can find out more by heading to momentgroup.ph. You're listening to The Entrepreneurs. Still with me on the line from Bangkok is James Chambers. And James, how does that the success of this group fit into the bigger scene? Such a dynamic economy, of course, in Manila, but more widely, you know, nationwide. Incredible expansion opportunity across the piece. How does this fit into the kind of bigger picture? I don't know, the sort of current status. What's the direction of travel?
3: Well, the Philippines is, I think, one of the most, I guess, overlooked and underappreciated places in this part of the world. I mean, in Southeast Asia. If I were to ask you any question about somewhere like maybe Thailand or Singapore or Hong Kong, you'd probably have an answer. But when it comes to the Philippines, if I was to ask you to name another successful startup or company to come out of that country, I'm not sure if I should put you on the spot, but you'd probably struggle. So, you know, for the Moment Group, they are using food as an avenue to try and kind of educate people and spread a bit of awareness and Filipino soft power outside of the country. So the fact that they have managed to build their company up to something with, you know, 85 outlets and expand to Singapore is going to be very helpful in, you know, attracting attention to the country as a whole.
0: Well, yeah, and to that point about expansion and a focus on the country as a whole, that wasn't all you did, was it, in Manila, James? I think people who know Monocle know there's no resting on laurels. We're always busy, our reporters, when they venture out into the field. Another interesting hospitality take from a business, an institution, even greater scale, working with some different kind of considerations. But let's enjoy a little of this. Who else did you meet whilst you were there?
3: So while I was there, as you said, Tom, we don't just go and see the people we're interviewing for the magazine and the radio. We go and try and find news stories and see what else is going on. So I was, you know, running around town as much as you can when you have the traffic that Manila does. And one of the people I went to call on was the GM of the new Mandarin Oriental, Mr. Frank Droyan, who's a Frenchman, and he's landed in the Philippines from Macau.
0: James, that sounds like a great tale, the Frenchman in Manila via Macau. What kind of things were you kicking around?
3: Well, I mean, one of the things I was thinking as I drove from the airport into the city, I mean, I should say that's one of the big things that has changed in Manila is the airport. It's much smoother these days. But I was riding into town, into my hotel. One of the things that caught my eye was the Dusitani, which is a Thai hotel chain. And it just made me think that the Philippines doesn't really have its own global hotel brand. And that's perhaps something that business people and entrepreneurs in the country should be looking at. But, you know, I was there to go and speak to, you know, the GM of the Mandarin Oriental, which is reopening at the end of this year after being away for 12 years. It's a very hotly anticipated opening because there hasn't been anything of the like for a long time. And they're hoping that it will bring a bit more tourist traffic back to the country. Because boy, do they need it. If you look at the numbers, Hong Kong has had about 36 million visitors this year. And the Philippines as a country of 117 million people, has only had 4. So their tourism industry is very small by comparison. And they're hoping that having a big name like this open a brand new hotel smack bang in the middle of one of the nicest parts of town is really going to start bringing international tourists and investors back to the capital to see what else is going on.
0: Well, yeah, let's have a little listen to the conversation.
2: I wasn't expecting, you know, so much cheering because it was such a place where people have memories. Everyone I speak to, I have a chat, and then they say, Frank, can I tell you something? I have this and this memory into the hotel. And they have a personal connection. If this is because they had their wedding, if they've fallen in love, they did a business meeting, it really depends for different people. And so I think that's very special for people. I think it's also special for many people which have worked with us in the past, because they're knocking at our door and saying, I want to join, I want to come back.
3: So what are your first impressions of life in the Philippines? You've been here over half a year now. You know, it's not your first time in Asia, though. You've got plenty of experience working in hotels here. What's it like living here?
2: I think it's very fortunate because I live in Makati and I work in Makati. And the chance to see also outside of Makati, I went to Cebu, I went to Palawan. I could see what the nature is all about. So I had the glimpse of the diversity. And I think it would take me a long time to discover everything because there are 7,000 islands. I think first impression, because that was your question, it's very easy to navigate because everybody speaks English and the hospitality has a lot of potential to make a name internationally. That's what we're trying to do with Mandarin Oriental, our service culture, our reputation, and also the fact that we anchor in the heart already of people which are from the Philippines. We really want to make sure that we also speak out that it's a great place for service and hospitality.
3: We just did a tour of the hotel under construction with the hard hats on. What are the things you would highlight for our listeners? What are the things you're excited about, the elements of the hotel that you think your guests will be particularly interested in?
2: I think it's the sense of place. So the feeling that you are part of something which is about the Philippines, that you come and travel, and it's not a cookie cutter, it's a Mandarin Oriental. And as we do so well with Mandarin Oriental, we embrace this local heritage. But at the same time, we also bring up front this legendary service that we have with our group all around the world. It's about the Asian grace and is about the handcrafting, and all the chefs. You spoke to me about the laundry and the uniforms. Obviously, you know, the person which is behind the scene and doing this, and they're no legend. They know how to make all this happening for a guest stay is critical.
3: The hotel isn't going to open yet for a few more months. What type of guests are you expecting to receive at your hotel, and who are you targeting?
2: So historically, there is a large part of corporate business which comes to the Philippines, and they will naturally come to the hotel for better service or better products. But I hope that we are able to reach out to guests around the world to show them the quality of service that the Filipinos can showcase to the rest of the world. So people which are well-traveled, multi-generational, people which are coming for a reason of traveling. So you see a lot of people which, some of them, they know the Philippines already. We cater to them, but I hope that we can also reach out to the people which are the first timers into the Philippines and fall in love with the Philippines.
3: One of the special parts of the hotel is you have a helipad on top of the building. You mentioned that if guests were that way inclined, they could fly from your hotel to one of the islands. So I just want to get a recommendation, a tip for our listeners. If you were fortunate enough to be choppering from the Mandarin Oriental in Makati to one of the islands in the Philippines, which one would you suggest and why?
2: Yeah, I'm sure I still have time to discover more on the Philippines. But what has really impressed me the most was Palawan and the beaches that are immaculate. And the fact that you can go from one beach to another one with a little boat, and you feel that you're completely alone. And I think that's very special. Yeah, the fact that you can come to here to Makati, spend some time, discover a busy city and connecting with art, culture, and afterwards connecting with more nature, I think it's very special.
0: That was the GM of the new Mandarin Oriental Makati Manila chatting to James Chambers earlier. And you can find out more about the forthcoming opening by heading to mandarinoriental.com/Manila. And that's all for this episode of The Entrepreneurs. We'll be back at the same time next week. The program's edited by Jack Dewars and produced by Christy O'Grady. 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
6: 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Tell us a bit what we should expect today.

0: Thanks, Finula. Stay safe in London. And now back in Taiwan with me, we're going to listen to some music in a minute. 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

Telulu by Kiki to finish the hour on Monocle Radio. The headlines are coming and then the Globalist. This is Julien Oye signing off from Kaohsiung in South Taiwan and wishing you all the best.

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Inspired by racing yachts, the J12 reconnects with its original inspiration and its original world, water. Both immensely soothing and peaceful, yet capable of unlimited strength. It is this breadth, balance, and singularity that define the intrinsic values of the first unisex sports watch by Chanel. A sensory icon designed to transcend horizons that has shaped the world of watchmaking for more than a quarter of a century. Chanel Watches, official timekeeper of Monocle Radio.

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0: Live from London, this is The Globalist. I'm Fionnuala Sweeney. Coming up. In France, protests against school standards continue across the country. But how much did Black Tuesday signify a deeper national cultural malaise? Elsewhere in Europe, we ask what's happening behind the housing crisis, which is affecting several countries. We ask whether there's a common reason and a lasting solution. And from Brazil, a cinematic love letter to the pleasure of wine. Monocle's Fernando Augusto Pacheco speaks to the director of Isabel.
1: Brazil, for me, is closer to Europe in the way it looks at cinema. And so I was very attracted to that, and I thought, well, I want to try coming back to my home.

0: hometown and making cinema here.
1: And from India, we'll hear what's behind voter protests there. And from Zurich, we'll have the newspaper roundup. That's ahead on The Globalist, live from London. But first, here's a look at what else is happening in the news. In the United States, lawyers for death row inmate Krista Pike say she is conscious and speaking after surviving a failed execution attempt last week. Turkey and Pakistan are implementing a defence pact with Saudi Arabia as Riyadh and its Yemeni allies try to seize control of the strategic Bab al-Mandeb Strait from Iranian-backed rebels. And Lionel Messi has ended his footballing career with Argentina with a penalty goal against Benin in Buenos Aires. Messi will continue his club career at Inter Miami in Florida. Stay tuned to Monocle Radio throughout the day for more on those stories, but first. Monocle's Chloe Nacco-Pallotta gathering sounds there from the streets of Paris on Tuesday. French authorities saying some 250,000 people took to the streets in demonstrations in a day which quickly became known as Black Tuesday. However, others say as many as 450,000 participants demonstrated. But either way, the protests have given rise to the question as to whether more lies behind the stated reason for the protests being about the condition of schools, particularly set against the backdrop of the French economy. We head to our Paris studio, where I'm joined now by Alexandre Kouchner, political analyst, journalist, and former editor-in-chief of L'Aden in Le Shift. Thank you so much for joining us this morning. First of all, has the dust settled from overnight, and what is expected today?
2: Good morning. It's expected to be a rather quiet today. The official numbers have actually just came in 10 minutes ago, and it seems like 86% of high schools are now completely reopened. There's only about 500 or so that are partially blockaded. So it seems like after yesterday's massive protest and massive turnouts, things are sort of settling down, yet nothing is solved as many of the high schooler demands have not been met by the government. And there are no more national days of strike that have been called for. One of them is tomorrow.
1: So it seems as though people are taking a breather for the moment after the unprecedented marches yesterday. But can the government afford to accede to the protesters' demands?
2: That's the big question. Technically, no, it can't. For one very simple reason, France is at the very brink of a debt crisis. Our growth is 0% and our yearly deficit is 6.4. So while the government is trying to propose a budget in the coming days, it doesn't have much leeway to actually, you know, say, look, here is, let's say, 10 billions that we will pour into education. But what seems striking is the absolute incapacity of this government to open a line of dialogue. It took the education minister a week to actually gather the union and high school unions. It took him 10 days to actually visit a high school. And it was just yesterday night that Emmanuel Macron, according to several sources, actually held a crisis meeting at the Élysée Palace. So the government reacted slowly, it reacted poorly, and right now it seems to be kind of stuck as to what it can tell these high school students whom right now are just demanding for something simple. They want teachers and they want classrooms.
1: And we did hear from the Prime Minister, and let's hear from them now, Sébastien Lecornu in Parliament yesterday condemning the violence, and we'll come back to that in a moment.
3: In a functioning democracy, we cannot leave space for violence. I repeat that in a functioning democracy, the responsibility of individuals, of citizens, including of minors, exists. And that burning a high school will not improve the condition of school buildings. Attacking a teacher does not help replace teachers.
1: So this sort of rather reinforces what you've been saying, Alexandre, which is really there's been a very slow response from the government. But, you know, shockingly, the Wall Street Journal is reporting that France now pays more to borrow than former crisis hotspots in Europe like Greece and Italy. And it runs a budget deficit, which is surpassed only by the US among its peers. Does that account for the delay in the response, or is there something else at play?
2: I think it does. And I think it does too. It's so because of two reasons. First of all, the first response of this government was a blaming game. And you just heard Premier Ministre Le Cornu, who basically was trying to point fingers at the violence. And mind you, some of these demonstrations were violent. Three high schools were set ablaze. And about roughly 75 education personnel were sort of ruffled during a week of protest. But what the government did was trying to shift the blame to other parties, saying, look, they're inciting riots and we just can't talk to these people, which in a way is closing dialogue. And the other point is the one that you made. France is right now the weak link in Europe. France has no maneuver when it comes to public spending. And if you want a more striking figure, France spends more on pensions than it does on education. In the coming year, budget, it's roughly going to spend 546 billion on pensions. It's going to spend 64 billion on education. If you're spending more on your past than on your future, you've got a problem coming.
1: But this isn't a new problem. This has been around for decades. It's long been predicted. So are these protests potentially the wild card that can just tip things over the edge? Or should we be more optimistic?
2: That is what the government is fearing most, that every protest can coalesce around high school students. Because, again, these are France's kids. We're talking about teenagers and teenagers. So their fear that their anger against high oil prices, the anger against low wages, the anger against very high taxation will sort of coalesce around this question, are we getting our money's worth? Because France has a very high fiscal pressure. You're basically taxed around 45%. And yet, if you don't have the schools and if you don't have the hospitals and if the justice system is in shambles, you have a right to ask yourself, where is my money going? And this is the populist wave. That's the theme that the populist wave has been rising. And this idea that we're not getting our money's worth. So yes, they are worried. And frankly, they should be. We haven't had a balanced budget since 1974. The problem is having tough conversations. And 6 months ahead of a presidential election is not the right time for politicians to be, how could we say, brave.
1: And speaking of a populist wave, President Trump overnight blamed what he called out-of-controlled Muslim immigration for these riots. How is that landing, given the backdrop and the context that President Trump is no fan of Europe or the European Union?
2: Well, to be honest, it won't make much of a dent here in France for one very good reason. President Trump is highly unpopular, even among the far right. He is seen as really a toxic brand. So besides the fringes of the far right, you won't see anyone riding on this criticism. And let's just say that his political analysis acumen in France is really not on point. Not to say that it is on point in the States either, but that comment is just basically racist. But it doesn't play into the French scene.
1: But it will probably play into the midterms, which is what he's hoping. For the moment, and thank you very much for keeping an eye on this, because it's obviously not a situation that has been resolved at all, despite the projected calm today. Alexandre Kouchner, political analyst, journalist, and former editor-in-chief of El Edien, Le Shift. This is The Globalist. Welcome back. It's 8:10 in Madrid, 7:10 here in London. Now, as we know, housing crises are not uncommon in Europe. The Prime Minister of Spain knows this particularly well because he's just been induced to call a snap election because of the housing crisis there. Well, today we want to take a deeper look at the housing situation, not just in Madrid, but also in Amsterdam. And we'll ask what lies at the heart of each problem, assess how each city is managing, and ponder the impact on local and national politics. I'm joined in Madrid by Liam Aldus, Monocle's Madrid correspondent, and in Amsterdam by Stefan de Vries, European Affairs correspondent for Euronews and BNR News Radio. Thank you both very much for joining us. Liam, first of all, if we can touch on the election, what has been the response in Spain to the calling of the elections in the wake of the housing crisis there?
4: Well, it's been very interesting. It's a lot of the political commentators have welcomed the move, saying, you know, it falls into line with Pedro Sánchez's bold reputation for bold moves. But there's also been a surprising development. There's a general strike is expected to be called around the issue of housing And it's a strange general strike because it's being framed not against the government, but against the opposition. So it's seen as a bit of a strategic move to keep the focus on the housing issue. It will probably be early November, the election set for 29th of November. So the Pedro Sanchez is hoping that the public is going to be laser focused on this issue.
1: Well, the housing crisis is not a new issue in Spain. And could I ask why over a decade rents in Spain have risen something like 80%?
4: Well, a lot of it's got to do with the economic success, the macroeconomic success story that Spain's been enjoying, especially since the post-COVID times. But there has been a big problem, probably because of the hangover, the fallout from the last economic crisis, when a lot of Spain's construction boom housing stock was sold off to private equity. And this is a big problem. There's around statistics were published today in El País saying that there's a million properties in Spain owned by private equity. And there's still a lot of properties that are sitting empty because a lot of those private equity firms like to pump up the value of their existing properties by keeping other properties empty so they can kind of control the market and the rental prices. And this is one of the main focuses of the housing debate in Spain, is the ownership, the idea of ownership. And Spain's usually, traditionally, historically, has focused on private ownership in housing. It actually has a very, very low rate of social housing. It's only around 1.5%. The statistics vary because even the statistics, the government statistics are a bit shaky. There hasn't been much money invested even in collecting the data. It's around about 1.5 to 3% of housing stock. But this also varies all around the country. Some regions, and the regions really have the responsibility for the housing laws and the building of housing. It depends where you look. For example, in Catalonia and the Basque Country, social housing is a lot higher. Some places have up to 16% of housing stock is social housing, whereas in places like Madrid, it's very, very low.
1: Right, so a very checkered picture then across the country. Let me turn for a moment, if you just bear with us, Liam, to Stefan de Vries, who's a European Affairs correspondent for Euronews and BNR News Radio. Thanks very much for being on the line and joining us. How similar or dissimilar is the situation in Amsterdam in terms of housing?
5: Well, the situation is comparable, but the causes are very different. 20 years ago, nobody wanted to live in Amsterdam. People fled the city to modern suburbs, a development that had been going on since the 1970s. And from the beginning of this century, the city started to grow again, as well as the other large Dutch cities like The Hague or Rotterdam or Utrecht. Amsterdam gained about 350,000 inhabitants in just 20 years. And the problem in the Netherlands is, of course, it is already one of the densest populated countries in the world. There's simply too little space to build. So the housing crisis is part due to the fact that the government stopped building enough houses at the beginning of this century, a policy that has been ongoing until, well, a couple of years ago, but also because of, yeah, you could say the success, the attractiveness of the Netherlands that attracts many people from abroad due to the thriving economy. So it is a combination of factors. The causes are different, but of course the effects are similar to Madrid and other large European cities, and that is that young people or people with a middle income are unable to find a house. Contrary to Madrid, Amsterdam has a lot of social housing. About 30-35% of the houses are from social housing, and every new project needs to abide with the 40-40-20% rule. And that means that a developer needs to build, when he builds a new building, for instance, 40% of that building should be social housing, 40% should be moderate rents, and 20% can be completely free. So that's the obligation for every new project in Amsterdam. But it's simply not enough. The city needs to build at least 7,500 new houses a year. Last year, it managed about 6,000. So the problems are completely comparable, yet the causes are different. And also the answer is very different because social housing here in the Netherlands is still seen as one of the solutions.
1: And in terms of the building in Amsterdam, is the problem the issue of space in Amsterdam for building when you say the government stopped building about 20 years ago? Or is there space, but just not the commitment or the finances?
5: Well, the space is one of the issues, of course. Amsterdam has been expanding the city also in the sea, so building new districts in what used to be big lakes or even a former seabed. So there is space, but it has become financially not very attractive to invest for private investors in building new houses. So that's one of the reasons why project developers develop less, because it has become too expensive to build new houses. Mm. For to give you an idea, if you have the average house in Amsterdam, the price is now 650,000 euros. And when I say house, I actually mean apartments, because there are not many houses in Amsterdam. Most of them are apartments, of course. So the price increase of the last 5 to 10 years has also had an effect. And this price increase was due to the fact that materials became much more expensive, but also workers. There's a huge shortage on the labor market in the Netherlands. If you need a plumber, for instance, you have to wait at least 2-3 months, and a plumber can even charge more than maybe a cheap lawyer. So rare have they become. So these are, and there's also another reason, that is that the electricity grid is completely congested. So you can build a new house, but then you won't have electricity. So there are many, many factors. It's actually a perfect storm, which leads to the big, big issue of people not able to find a house. Young renters, students, police officers, teachers who are commuting. It is really an enormous issue.
1: I don't think plumbers and the lack of plumbers is just an experience of those living in Amsterdam. But Stefan, thank you very much. A final question to Liam. You know, you were talking there about the rather, you know, disparate policies in various parts of the country when it comes to social housing. But I want to go back to Pedro Sanchez, because from what you were saying at the beginning of our conversation, does it seem as though he has done enough to maybe focus the attention on the opposition and win the day with the snap election?
4: Yeah, it's been tricky for Pedro Sanchez because he has been leading a minority coalition government, and a lot of the housing reforms that he's put to the parliament over the last 8 years, I think it's eight times that have been voted down by the opposition parties. So he's trying to put the blame on them, but the voters may see it a different way. The thing that I found most interesting is that in Spain, since the 1960s, 6.5 million public housing units have been built. But the issue is they then get sold off to private hands. There's not a very strong legal framework to protect that housing and keep it in public hands. And there's been some crazy cases, like in 2013, in the Spanish crisis, the Madrid mayor actually sold off 1,860 public housing units to BlackRock, a firm which her son was a manager in. And this is a kind of indicative of the issue in Spain. A lot of houses are being built, but then they're being sold off and speculated on, and that's what's driving up prices.
1: All right, we must leave it there. But Liam Aldous in Madrid, thanks so much for joining us. And of course, in Amsterdam, Stefan de Vries. Still to come on the programme. Protests in India as authorities break up a political opposition sit-in over claims that voter lists have been revised to favour the government. This is The Globalist.

0: Let's continue now with today's newspapers. And joining me from our Zurich studio is Juliet Lindley, journalist and former Vatican correspondent. A very good morning to you, Juliet.
1: Good morning, Fionnuala.
0: How are things in the Vatican today, if you have any insight for us?
1: I have a bit of insight on how things are at the Vatican, but I will start off in Rome, but not with Vatican news, but with Italian political news. Should we do that?
0: Yeah, that's why not.
1: Okay, so I've got Repubblica here in front of me, and Prime Minister Giorgia Meloni is actually seeking to copyright her own voice. Now, she's doing this to fight what deep fakes and to, what she calls to protect against manipulative clones as the period is leading up to a general election next year. And tensions are actually significantly rising for Meloni due to the rising popularity of Roberto Vannacci. So if you know, he's a former special forces commander who a few months ago founded a far-right party. And he's been using AI to promote himself, to antagonize Meloni in a way. And so Meloni, according to La Repubblica, has registered a recording of her voice with the EU's Intellectual Property Office because she fears that her voice and her image can and might increasingly be used for political ends and manipulated through AI. So according to the website, if you check it, of the EU's IPO, the application is still under review. And she's said to have specifically trademarked the sentence, "Io sono Giorgia Meloni." So I am Giorgia Meloni. And the reason she did that is that it's a line taken from a speech that actually went viral in 2019, where she said, "I am a woman, io sono una donna, I am a mother, sono una mamma, I am Italian, I am Christian, and you can't take that away from me." So she was fiercely defending, if you want, the traditional identity. And 3 years later, she did become Italy's first female prime minister, and she is now its longest serving post-war minister. So now Vannacci has reposted to Instagram like images of himself as a Roman general at the Colosseum with AI generated avatars of Meloni and even the Senate head Ignazio La Russa standing by in the Colosseum. And Meloni has publicly distanced herself from that picture. But also, interestingly, Fionnuala, she herself, the prime minister back in May, decided to just post an AI generated image of herself. And she said that she was doing this to shame those who post fakes and indirectly. She was obviously referring to Vannacci. And just by the way, Fionnuala, that deep fake that she posted showed she as prime minister, but sitting on a bed in silky lingerie. And she said it was her way of decrying the dangers of deceitfulness of deep fake images.
0: I mean, it's really interesting if you think in the long span of things, social media has only really been around 20 years, which is really a drop in the ocean in the longer lifespan. But, you know, the amount of time, I wonder how much it must be taking up in prime ministers and politicians and prominent people's lives that they have to consider their virtual image and their virtual presence as much as the actual job that they have been elected to do. But AI continues, of course, to not only consume Italian Prime Minister Giorgia Meloni, but of course it's something that the Pope in the Vatican has been extremely interested in and has practically written an encyclical about it. And his star is continuing to rise. He had a very successful visit to Paris recently. He's now listed among the world's most influential individuals. I mean, some would say that that would be the case anyway, certainly spiritually, but also along with political and tech leaders.
1: Exactly. So Fionnuala, I'm looking at a National Catholic Reporter article that's picking up on the fact that Leo has joined tech and political leaders on a Vanity Fair list of influential individuals. This is interesting. So the American Peruvian pontiff came in at number 18 on the magazine's new establishment list, which for the last 30 years has been putting out a roster of people who they say have defined the moment. So they're calling Pope Leo his holiness of humanity, and they're quoting the Pope's declaration, as you said, in his encyclical, in his papal document on AI and humanity, where he said, "Tech should serve us and not vice versa." So in case you're wondering who the top four spots went to, Fionnuala, well, OpenAI's Sam Altman, Anthropic's Dario Amodei, SpaceX Tesla's Elon Musk, and coming in at number four, Jensen Huang of NVIDIA, of course. But the magazine said the list is a measure of hard power. This is what I find so fascinating, because the church and the church's power and the Vatican's power has always been defined as soft power, right? Fionnuala, it was always like, well, the soft power. power of what the Pope calls out in terms of war and peace, or in terms of gender, or in terms of any of those things, spirituality. It's always been seen as, yes, but how much clout does the pontiff actually have? Oh, it's soft power. After all, there are more than a billion Catholics around the world. But here we have it that, you know, because Leo has put AI on the Catholic table from the very first day of his papacy, he is being taken seriously, even not just at a soft power level.
0: I think it's partly because he got in on the act, so to speak, early on, rather than allowing the conversation or the dialogue to continue too long. And as soon as he ascended to the papacy, he really got involved there. And I think he made his mark very quickly there. But let's just switch gears for a moment to Switzerland, where you are. And of course, we've been talking here on Monocle Radio about the very hot summer that's been experienced in Northern Europe, but also particularly in Switzerland, which has actually revealed more land than Switzerland thought it had.
1: Indeed. So, okay, picture the lake of Zurich, Finola, and the city is at the top due north. We here in Monocle Studio 4 on the upper right bank, if you want. And then as you go down the right coast, it's what's known as the Gold Coast here in Zurich. Well, if you were to sail due south from the pier outside our studio here at the Monocle Cafe, after about 30 minutes of navigation, you would reach the lakeside town of Stefa. Perhaps it's not a household name for you. In Switzerland, it might not be that well known, but here in Zurich, you've heard of Stefa maybe, but it's kind of far away down the lake. But listen to this. So you get to the harbor and then you look out and all of a sudden you can see an island. Okay, we're not talking Jersey or Guernsey, if you know, but still. So, and it's not like you can open a secret bank account there.
0: Or have an airport landing strip.
1: Have an airport landing strip. But you can moor a boat and you can sort of set up a little picnic there. And the last time that this island of Stefa was actually visible, because it's usually just like a little rock poking out through the surface of the lake, was back in the 1950s, early 1952. So this is all, of course, due to a much more serious issue than new picnic locations popping up. And the historically low water level of our lake, and it stands at like 405 meters above sea level, of course, is causing great concern. Global warming and hot summers, of course, are very much a topic of conversation, as you say. And there's no extended periods of rain significantly in sight for the moment. So that island is likely to remain for quite a while still.
0: All right, we must leave it there. But Juliet, thank you for bringing us up to speed on those three really interesting stories. And we'll be keeping an eye, obviously, on the level of the lake there in Zurich. Take care. And here's what else we're keeping an eye on today. In the US, lawyers for US death row inmate Krista Pike say she is conscious and speaking after surviving a failed execution attempt last week. She remains handcuffed to her hospital bed while receiving care. The 50-year-old Pike was sentenced to death after murdering Colleen Slemmer in 1995. She survived two failed lethal injections last Wednesday in Tennessee and remained unconscious for days as medical staff cleared her body of the injected chemical. Turkey and Pakistan are implementing a defence pact with Saudi Arabia as Riyadh and its Yemeni allies try to seize control of the strategic Bab al-Mandab Strait from Iranian-backed rebels. The countries said they would send troops after Saudi launched an operation alongside its government forces allies in Yemen to take back control of the strait, which was taken by the Houthis last month. The Yemeni government says it's now in control, but reports say the Houthis continue to be in charge. And Lionel Messi ended his footballing career with Argentina overnight with a penalty goal against Benin in Buenos Aires. It was the 39-year-old's 126th goal for his country, and he announced his retirement in August. He played the full 90 minutes of the game and addressed the 85,000 fans with his speech. Messi will continue his club career at Inter Miami in Florida. Those are the headlines. Stay tuned for more.
2: It would be unwise to vault too confidently aboard a high horse about the propriety of buying clothes manufactured in China. There is a better than average chance that anybody listening to this is wearing, knowingly or otherwise, at least one such garment. It is nevertheless possible, indeed prudent, to be a bit picky on this front where one very specific branch of public sector employees is concerned. The UK's Ministry of Defence has recently been considering bids to furnish new uniforms for Britain's armed forces, a process which has reminded that a couple of previous winners of such tenders then subcontracted much of the work to the People's Republic. One does not need to be overly paranoid to perceive the potential problem here. Several militaries, the United States, Sweden, Germany, among others, have already experimented with embedding tracking devices in some of their own soldiers' uniforms. It is not at all hard to imagine a potentially hostile power, if given the opportunity, doing something similar to the uniforms of its adversaries. Indeed, it is quite difficult to imagine them not doing it. In 2024, the British Army delayed the introduction of Chinese-made cap badges over fears that they may have been rigged in exactly this manner. Britain's more cholerically conservative newspapers have been predictably delighted by this scandal. The Telegraph solicited a quote from Ian Duncan-Smith, a former leader of the Conservative Party and a former lieutenant in the Scots Guards, who thundered that it was astonishingly stupid and tantamount to having our uniforms made by Nazi Germany in the 1930s. This is a bit of a reach and has probably got IDS bumped off the guest list for this year's Chinese Embassy Christmas wingding, but there is a point here. A uniform is about as fundamental as military kit gets. It seems unwise to allow its supply to be even slightly dependent on a country yours may conceivably end up fighting. And though the people who wear military uniform are the personifications of hard power, when we buy those uniforms from elsewhere, an important soft power opportunity is being squandered. A soldier, especially when serving overseas, even in a hostile environment, is also an ambassador. In every respect, their country should do its utmost to make them look good. For Monocle Radio, I'm Andrew Muller.
0: Now, with all the talk of conflict and, of course, militarism across the world, that was Andrew Muller from Monocle, of course, wanting to jump in straight away and tell you all about the importance of who makes a country's military uniform and why it matters more than you think. This is The Globalist. It is 12:33 in New Delhi, 7:33 here in London. Well, that is the sound of dozens of lawmakers led by opposition leader Rahul Gandhi marching on the Election Commission of India's headquarters on Tuesday. They were demanding the resignation of the country's election chief, alleging voter lists had been amended to favour the government. The protesters then embarked on a sit-in, which only ended in the evening when police swooped in and hauled several of them into vehicles. I'm joined now by Maya Sharma, a Bangalore-based journalist and author of Good News, Bad News, A Life in Television. Thanks so much for joining us, Maya. What is the mood now today following these protests yesterday?
3: Well, the protests certainly were very, very dramatic on the streets of New Delhi and other cities as well. And this is just a kind of gap because more protests are planned on October the 10th. There's going to be another march, a similar march, similar protests in Delhi and other cities in order to get the Chief Election Commissioner, Gyanesh Kumar, to resign. So the mood is, I think, quite infused in the opposition camp. The government is being a little watchful and quiet. They have filed cases. The police have filed a first information report, an FIR, against Rahul Gandhi, the leader of the opposition. In late night, of course, he was part of that sit-in. And when he was taken away with other opposition leaders, his sister Priyanka Gandhi actually climbed a gate to open the gate and to let the others out. It was absolute drama and absolute chaos, which is very much a part of Indian politics much of the time. But now we're waiting for the protests that are likely to happen on the 10th of October, because it doesn't look as if the opposition leaders, the students and the cockroach Janata Party, a group of young people who are also taking on the government, it doesn't look as if they're going to back down anytime soon.
0: Well, the issue here, of course, is that India is the world's largest democracy, and some say now it's under threat with these 130 million people being adversely affected from the voter list. So is it likely to be resolved, given that both sides seem at this moment to be quite entrenched?
3: there is a lot of pressure now on the chief election commissioner to actually resign. And the same group of protesters, the Cockroach Janata Party, not too long ago, did force the resignation of India's education minister, Dharmendra Pradhan. The issue then was leaked examination papers, which caused the cancellation of exams and really caused a lot of stress and distress to students who are preparing for those exams. They have said they will not step down until the chief election commissioner resigns. The Congress and other opposition parties are also wanting not just his resignation, they also want ballot papers to come back. India's been using electronic voting machines for years, but with doubts over the machines themselves, they want ballot papers to be reintroduced when it comes to elections. And they're also absolutely opposed to this ongoing SIR, the Special Intensive Revision of Voters List, which is what led to the deletion of those 130 million names. It's an ongoing process which is causing a lot of logistical challenges to people around the country. I also got a notice asked to provide documents, my passport, to show that my name had not changed from the time I voted in 2002. It's quite a logistical challenge, and the motivation for this is being questioned by the opposition and other people as well, because they believe it's being done in a way to favour the ruling BJP and its government.
0: And has this affected previous elections, this kind of political tool that's being used at the moment?
3: Well, there are lots of questions really about the recent elections in West Bengal, one of the major states in India, because the SIR, the Special Intensive Revision of Electoral Rolls, was taken up fairly close to the election dates and resulted in the deletion of the names of millions of voters. And while there were legal attempts made to maybe even postpone the elections so that people had a chance to appeal the deletion of their names, it was not allowed, and the elections went ahead, and the voters were told, you could vote next time. We do not know if it would have changed the outcome of the election. The state was won by the BJP, the ruling BJP at the centre, for the very first time West Bengal has a BJP government. So we don't know if it would have changed the outcome of the election. But the fact is that those who have approached as an appeal to ask for their names to be reinstated in the voters list, over 90% of them have got their names back. So it looks as if many of those deletions were not really valid. So yes, West Bengal is one of the states where questions are being raised as to the fairness of the election, given the fact that there were so many people who were deleted for apparently no reason.
0: All right, we must leave it there, but obviously a very important story we'll be keeping an eye on from Bangalore. Maya Sharma, thank you so much for joining us. You're with Monocle Radio. Now for a change in mood, we head to Brazil, where our senior correspondent Fernando Augusto Pacheco met filmmaker Gabe Klinger to talk about his latest film, Isabel, which is a love letter to the pleasure of wine, starring Marina Persson, a respected sommelier working at a Michelin-starred restaurant in Sao Paulo, who decides to open her own wine bar. Here's that conversation about the film and Brazilian cinema in general, and how Gabe started his career as a film critic.
4: IQ, EQ, and AI. Three components key to the craft of innovation at UBS. Because to stay ahead in a rapidly evolving age, you need a partner with decades of experience, endless passion for the work, and a finger on the pulse of leading technologies, bridging human expertise with artificial intelligence, all to elevate you. 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Banking is our craft.
5: What makes your bar unique, you know, different from all the rest?
6: Me? I don't know.
5: Yes?
6: You?
5: Yeah.
6: The Isabel Bar?
7: Teaching and writing about films was really just a way to try to get to know filmmakers and to try to ingratiate myself inside the world of film. So I never thought of myself really as a legitimate critic or writer. It was more as a way to be able to sneak into film festivals, meet people who I admired, that kind of thing. And then when I started teaching film, it was really just because I didn't know any other way to pay the bills. And so it was just using my passion in a way that I thought could be useful for students. But I always wanted to make films, so those were always just ways to be around films, to be talking about films, and in a lot of ways, more so maybe than maybe the traditional path of a lot of filmmakers who go to a more technical school and things like that and learn the actual craft of filmmaking. I thought, for me, I was more attracted to the theoretical side, and so I came to it from there, from the idea of talking about film, passion for film, and then learn all the craft and the technique and all that. Yeah.
8: I read in one of your interviews that the new film which we'll talk about, Isabel, is a metaphor for filmmaking. Is that the case?
7: Yeah, it's very hard to make films, and I think it's probably very hard to grow wine, to cultivate grapes for wine. I've never done it, but you know, you can have a lot of problems and your wine can not come out so well. It's sort of the same thing for filmmaking. It's very delicate, and it's very hard to raise money for these things, and it's very hard to get people to believe in you, especially when you're still in, you know, relatively near the beginning of your career doing these things. So, yeah, definitely, when I created Isabel, the character, I tapped into my own deep fears and anxieties about failure, for sure.
8: I gotta be honest, when I saw the trailer, I was hooked, because I'm a huge fan of Marina Persson, you know? I grew up, as many of us grew up in Brazil, watching MTV. She was always my favorite. How was it working with her? Did you knew her before, or was it a new relationship there?
7: It was a new relationship. I saw her at an event, and I had an intuition about her, and I followed that intuition, and it turned out that she is a big fan of wine, and that she had actually thought about opening a kind of like a wine shop, and that dream failed during the pandemic. And so the movie was a way for her to relieve some of her frustration about not following that vision, right? So in a way, it was a perfect marriage because she didn't have to do her research. She was that character.
8: And I didn't know that she wanted to work with wine. Is it true as well that that's one of your first films that you make actually in Brazil?
7: Yeah, it's the first one in Brazil. I was born in São Paulo. It's my city. I have four generations of family here. But I lived in the U.S. for a long time. I lived in Europe. And so I was trying to follow a film career in the U.S., and it just wasn't going. And I think it's because in the U.S., it's a very commercial industry. There's no public subsidies to help. And so people really look at film as a commercial art form there. They don't look at it as an art form like they do in Brazil. Brazil, for me, is closer to Europe in the way it looks at cinema. And so I was very attracted to that, and I thought, well, I want to try coming back to my hometown and making cinema here. And it was very easy for me because I had relationships here already with people in the industry. And so I just feel like I've been hugged, like I've really been well received here, and people are open to the way that I defend cinema, you know. And I'm still at the beginning of that, but so far it's been an amazing experience.
8: Your film, Isabel, I think, you know, it's a Brazilian film, lovely production, but I think it's a film that can travel well because it's a story that a lot of people can relate, you know. It's not necessarily a Brazilian story. Well, of course it is a Brazilian story, but you know what I mean, right?
7: Yeah, I mean, I didn't think about it in those terms when we were making it. That's just been a happy result of the process. So we premiered the movie in Berlin, which is a great festival for international, you know, it's kind of a stamp of legitimacy these days. Like Cannes or Venice, you know, and all those festivals have their politics too, and you have to step a little bit outside of that and think about what's best for the film. But, you know, I didn't know what the international response to Isabel would be, but I'm so happy that the conversation is global. And I was talking to a friend yesterday about how I think cinema, in a way, is like a good product of globalization, if you could say that. It's very polluted, like Kleber Mendonça Filho, he's very influenced by 70s American cinema, right? So he's polluted by American cinema, but in a good way, he transforms that into a really interesting thing. And so I think we can have these sort of global discussions about cinema and how cinema is a global art form and how you can reach across and let your films be polluted and influenced by other places. And you can play in a festival in Germany and find something out about being Brazilian that you wouldn't find out in Brazil because you have a little bit of that distance. At the same time, I think my hometown audience here in São Paulo, I think they're my main audience. I I can't wait to see. We haven't premiered here yet. So
9: when is it going to be out?
7: In October, Festival do Rio will be, Rio Film Festival will be next week. And then after that, we'll announce some of our other plans. But as soon as that happens, I'm just going to be so thrilled, because you make films for yourself and for your neighbors and for your family. And then if it reaches the rest of the world, great, you know, but you have to have your first audience in mind.
0: Sounds like first principles there from Gabby Klinger, director of Isabel, in conversation with Monocle's Fernando Augusto Pacheco. And if you're in London, the film is being screened at the London Film Festival this coming Saturday and Sunday. This is The Globalist on Monocle Radio. Well, time for some retail news now, and for that we're joined by Rebecca Tay, retail expert and brand consultant, contributor to Vogue Living and The Independent. And Rebecca, a really interesting legal case to talk about this morning. Is this the first of its kind? Louis Vuitton being awarded damages over some of its fabrics being torn up and reused in other products by other companies, or at least one other company.
10: Good morning, Finula. It's not actually the first case of its kind. So Kamad has actually also lost another case previously against Chanel. So this case is very interesting. It's sort of the courts in France upholding the trademark, as you will, of these historic fashion houses. Basically, Kamad Reworked sort of buys these authentic products. So in the case of Chanel, it was jacket and things, and using the buttons to make new jewelry. In the case of Louis Vuitton, it was authentic Louis Vuitton products and incorporating the materials into new clothing, jewelry, and accessories. So cutting them up, essentially, and re-sewing them into little patches or little sort of linings on a zipper, for example. So wow. Quite unique products. But the court has said that is not allowed.
0: Yeah, a little too unique. Frasers yes. Group has also been in the news this year because they've been quite aggressive with their global retail expansion and their takeover strategy, announcing a new division this week.
10: Yes, so they've been very aggressive. So in August, they acquired a 4% take in Burberry, and then they increased their holding in Burberry to 6% and have now created an internal division called Frasers Group Luxury that will also hold Mulberry, Hugo Boss, which is also very aggressively pursuing. And then, of course, we know Frasers Group is having Sports Direct and Harvey Nichols and quite a lot of other brands as well.
0: So it seems like, you know, at least in this space, Frasers is doing well in the acquisition, despite a backdrop of uncertainty globally in terms of finance. Let's have a look at another story. Of course, back in September, which was just a month ago, there was a toothbrush launched by Dyson. But there have been some, let's just say, production line issues, for want of a better word.
10: Yes, this is quite funny because I think when they launched it, people were either very excited, but there are also quite a lot of sort of naysayers and people sort of saying, why do I need an AI camera in my mouth as I brush my teeth? So they launched this on September 1st, and then they quickly went quite quiet and they've already recalled it. So they're not officially calling it a recall, but they're saying that there has been some problems with water seepage in an early batch of the new toothbrushes that caused them to malfunction. So essentially they're squirting too much water in your mouth and malfunctioning, and a lot of stores have removed them from their shelves. They're saying there's actually quite a big demand, which is potentially why there's been, you know, there's no none of these boxes that you see in the shelves, but they have also acknowledged that there is this issue in the camera jet.
0: Right. Well, that is so interesting about having cameras and toothbrushes. Let's have a look at another legal case. Adidas apparently suing Australian brand for selling clothing which is they deem to be substantially identical to its own products.
10: Yes. So White Fox Boutique, you might have seen their, you know, their ads are all over Sydney and buses in London. It's very, very popular with young teenagers predominantly. And Adidas have sued them for saying for these advertisements and selling of clothing with four stripes. So obviously we know that Adidas have three stripes, but they're saying that White Fox have rejected its repeated requests to stop selling the clothing in Australia. And they said that they achieved this request, but then actually were supposed to stop selling the product, but representatives were then able to actually buy the product the very next day on the website. So they're saying they didn't uphold the request. They continued selling these white, these four striped products, and they continued to actually, they effectively didn't do anything to obey the order.
0: Oh, wow. Well, very interesting in the legal world there of the retail space. Thank you so much for joining us, Rebecca Tay, retail expert and brand consultant. We very much appreciate your insights there. 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

0: It is coming up to 7:51 in London, 8:51 in Paris. And finally on today's programme, Monocle's October issue is out now, and so is this year's edition of The Entrepreneurs. Monocle's editor Josh Farnett caught up with our creative director Rich Powell a little earlier to talk about designing its cover and how a brand defines its visual identity.
1: Rich, welcome back to Studio One. Great to drag you away from your desk because I don't think we talk enough about the products that leave the building. You and I have all of our conversations about magazines that our listeners and our readers won't have seen yet, but we're looking at The Entrepreneurs, which is out now. And my goodness, what a lovely sun-blushed, colourful rogue it is. Can you tell us a little bit about the cover? And bear in mind that radio is an imperfect medium for transmitting visual messages.
2: Thanks for having me back on. It's nice to be back. So Entrepreneurs, kind of straight off, hot off the press. It's an annual. This is the second one we've done in this new, bigger format. So it's matched the main trim size of Monocle. So it's within the family of all Monocles. And it is quite sunblushed. I've done something which we've never done before, which is a gradient between two different Pantone inks, both fluorescent, so a fluorescent orange into a fluorescent yellow, and then a gradient that sort of, yeah, blends the two. So it gives you this kind of like tequila sunrise type effect.
1: Why now, after nearly 200 issues, 10 issues of The Entrepreneurs itself, why change it up?
2: Well, we always want to do, the challenge with the cover is always to do the same thing again, but change it up and make it new. And this time of year, this is kind of like the business end of the year, we do have a lot of print on newsstand, so you can't always have the same colour, of course, so it's just to kind of make a point of difference that it's not the same as the October issue, or we just finished the design directory. It's just to make sure that there's a point of difference so that the reader doesn't get confused.
1: And listeners and readers might be interested in what goes into a discussion about the cover. Is kind of the most important thing that we do. It's on newsstands in 80-odd countries around the world. It's the way people might recognise that a new issue of Monocle is out or a slightly different issue is out. How does the cover trail start?
2: It normally starts with... It can start in several ways. It often starts with the theme of the issue. So if we know what the theme is, there should be an idea generated from that. This can be at a story meeting or a flat plan meeting.
1: Often, I didn't know you came to those, Rich.
2: Well, when I'm invited, which isn't often. But it can be that we have two or three ideas, and then in the end, the other two drop away and one becomes a winner. Sometimes we'll actually design three or even four covers, even if just in sketch format. And we discuss it with amongst ourselves, with Andrew, with Tyler, and we just tweak it until it lands in a place where we all feel comfortable with it. And I think one of the sort of the litmus test, I think, of a good cover is when it's on my screen, when I'm working on it. And of course, that will be in production week. I'm in production week. Lots of people come to my desk because there are things that need to be discussed. And if it's on my screen and editors and writers and designers kind of like do a bit of an ooh, I like that, you know, you're kind of in a good place. And this one, it had quite a good response from the audience in the office.
1: And when we were having those early discussions, some of it was about entrepreneurship's capacity to change your life and your outlook. You might be a banker, you might be a tailor, you might be a baker, but the opportunity kind of to become a different thing through entrepreneurship, through starting again, through having a business idea was central to this idea. So we did have a discussion about paper dolls, which, if people remember, are kind of cutouts where you change the clothes on a person. But we didn't actually land on the paper doll format. We've landed on these kind of tiles with four images of people in different recognisable professions, but with these changeable parts. How did you translate that into a brief? I'm partly just impressed.
2: Well, it was just a sort of childhood memory. Lots of covers over the years from Monocle, we've drawn a little bit on toys and things for children, I think, because often when you're doing very early learning, it's simplified. And a simple idea is always an effective one, I think, on the cover. So I remembered those sort of mix and match books that you had, and I've got children myself, so I thought it was still kind of at the forefront of my mind. And a simple search, we found one to buy, it had good references, we sent it to a French illustrator, a very talented French illustrator called Jean-Michel Tixier, and he got it straight away, absolutely got it straight away. And we went very quickly from idea to sketch, and then from sketch into final. And it's, again, it's another good sign. if you're doing your job well, or if an idea is sound, it can move quite quickly, which is always satisfying. But yeah, so we've got this mixture of four different professions and these kind of like, yeah, mix and match tiles, if you like, or playing cards. We've shuffled the deck so that, you know, it gives this notion that anything is possible. It's not too late. You can stop. You can retrain. You can change direction. You can, you know, move job. You can start a business. You can change the country you live in. And Monocle was always, you know, within its covers, the language is always, I think, should offer solutions and help to the reader so that they know they're going to get something when they pay their £10 or however much it costs.
1: Three rules for a good cover, because I've heard a lot of kind of hogwash and rumours and ideas, and that maybe just some kind of traditions that we cling to. But what actually makes a good cover from the man who knows? Is it eye contact? Is it avoiding that dreaded colour green? What are the rules? Give us three.
2: Well, the rules that you shouldn't do, black

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1: Try and get some newness on there. That won't work. So it's always got to be part of a long-running theme. So for us, that's positivity and opportunity. And I think that's a unique standpoint for us because there's a lot of negative news in the news. So I would say be up, be surprising. And then people talk about eye contact. I don't think it's necessarily key if you've got a surprising cover. I would say be bright. Just colour works. Colour, you can talk for hours about sort of colour theory. But I think, you know, colour, fundamentally, it can make you happy. It can actually put a smile on your face. It can be quite a joyful thing. So I think celebrate a bit.
2: Goodness, all the thinking and consideration that goes into the viewer seeing a cover of a magazine and all the dedication that goes into making the cover of our brand new Entrepreneurs issue. That was Josh Fernert and Rich Powell. So do pick up a copy. It's out now. Or better still, subscribe at monocle.com. And that brings us to the end of today's programme. Thank you to our producers, Anita Riotta, Joanna Moser and Chris Chermak, our researcher, Cecilia Botto, and our studio manager, Lily Austin, with editing assistance by Hunter Wang. After the headlines, there's more music on the way. The Briefing, of course, live at midday in London. And The Globalist returns at the same time tomorrow.

0: You are listening to Monocle Radio in association with Chanel Watches. The strength of the Calibre 12.1 manufacture movement lies in its uncompromising robustness. Yet it is the infinite smoothness with which it delivers the seconds that guarantees the J12's flawless chronometric precision. Visible behind is a perfectly circular oscillating weight and 191 meticulously assembled components reflecting the prowess of the Calibre 12.1, the embodiment of Chanel's watchmaking excellence with understated strength. Chanel Watches, official timekeeper of Monocle Radio.
1: It's 1700 in Canberra, 9 a.m. in Rome, 8 a.m. here in London, and 3 a.m. in Ottawa. That's the time on Monocle Radio, brought to you by Chanel Watches. Coming to you from Studio One at Midori House in London, I'm Fionnuala Sweeney. We've just heard The Globalist, and if you missed today's programme, you can listen back online or wherever you get your podcasts. Now, coming up in a moment, we hear the latest in finance from The Bulletin with UBS. And a little later on, Nick Moniz and Grace Charlton will bring us a brand new edition of Monocle on Design. We also have The Stack with Fernando Augusto Pacheco. This week he speaks with the editor-in-chief of Folha de São Paulo, one of Brazil's leading dailies. We'll also be keeping an eye on the top stories, of course, that we're following all morning here on Monocle Radio. And I'll be here bringing us great tunes as well. That's all ahead here on Monocle Radio. But first, here are the day's main news headlines. The French President Emmanuel Macron will hold an emergency cabinet meeting amid the large-scale student protests currently taking place across the country. The Prime Minister and Education Minister will join the meeting. On Tuesday, demonstrations and blockades of educational institutions took place across various regions of France. Teachers, parents and labour unions have also joined the protests. In the US, lawyers for US death row inmate Krista Pike say she is conscious and speaking after surviving a failed execution attempt last week. She remains handcuffed to a hospital bed while receiving care. The 50-year-old Pike was sentenced to death after murdering Colleen Slemmer in 1995. She survived two failed lethal injections last Wednesday in Tennessee and remained unconscious for days as medical staff cleared her body of the injected chemical. Turkey and Pakistan are implementing a defence pact with Saudi Arabia as Riyadh and its Yemeni allies try to seize control of the strategic Bab al-Mandab Strait from Iranian-backed rebels. The countries said they would send troops

after Saudi launched an operation alongside its government forces allies in Yemen to take back control of the strait, which was taken by the Houthis last month. The Yemeni government says it's now in control, but reports say the Houthis continue to be in charge. And Lionel Messi ended his footballing career with Argentina overnight with a penalty goal against Benin in Buenos Aires. It was the 39-year-old's 126th goal for his country, and he announced his retirement in August. He played the full 90 minutes of the game and addressed the 85,000 fans with his speech. Messi will continue his club career at Inter Miami in Florida.

0: I'm Fionnuala Sweeney, and that's the news here on Monocle Radio. 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
1: 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Each week, the sharpest minds and freshest thinkers in finance take you beyond the numbers and hype, right to the heart of the big issues of the day. This week on the programme, we're discussing a new report from UBS that explores the intricacies of financial parenting, the processes by which each generation prepares the next for its financial well-being. We'll hear from friend of the show, Mariana Mamou, author of the report, on exactly why this process is so important. How our relationship with money begins long before we ever manage meaningful assets. How the messages that children absorb about what money's for, what it signals, what responsibility looks like, can shape lifelong financial habits, behaviours and confidence. It's a pleasure to welcome Mariana back to the programme. She spoke to Chris Chermak earlier, and Chris began by asking her to explain what financial parenting means and why this theme is so important to the bank and to all its clients.
2: Well, it is a very important topic for a lot of our clients. It comes up very frequently in conversations with clients, mainly around how do we ensure that our children are prepared for what wealth will mean to them, and how can it be something that can help them basically create opportunities without though creating any limitations in terms of mindset or willingness to take responsibility. So it's a topic that is very frequently discussed and something that is very important for each individual person as they grow up to ensure they have good financial well-being. And with also in the age of AI, I think it becomes even more critical because we can have good financial, let's say, knowledge easily available, but the financial behavior and the patterns of how we make judgment become even more critical. And that starts from a very early age.
3: We will get into a number of those details. But Mariana, first of all, explain how this works for children or parents educating their children. There are kind of two elements to this when it comes to children: capability on the one hand and behavior.
2: Yes, exactly. So capability refers to like a combination of financial knowledge, skills, and access that enables you to make effective financial decisions. And then financial behavior refers to decisions and habits that people actually enact. So are you actually saving? Are you budgeting? Are you responsible with credit? And parents can influence both. They can help build capability by providing knowledge, tools, and opportunities to practice, but they can also build behavior through role modeling, putting boundaries, and offering repeated practice.
3: And the other reason to do this, to offer them those capabilities and behaviors, is because of something called financial socialization theory. Tell us more about that.
2: Yes, so family financial socialization theory suggests that early family experiences shape financial attitudes and knowledge. And it really defines that you need both financial capability and behavior to have financial well-being. So research also has shown that even there is intergenerational transmission of financial biases, such as topics we've discussed in previous sessions, but loss aversion, illusion of risk, overconfidence. And these get transmitted through either explicitly, so directly from lessons that you have and conversations that you have with your children, or implicitly, messages that are learned by observation. Things that maybe a parent actually never says, but the children observe and see patterns of behavior. And these are very, very powerful. They're called by financial psychologists and financial planning researchers as money scripts. And we can actually talk about four common categories of such scripts. One is money avoidance, when you treat money as stressful or taboo. Then there is money worship, where you assume that the more money, the more problems will be solved. Then there is money status, which links your self-worth to wealth or visible consumption. And finally, money vigilance that emphasizes secrecy, caution. So all of these could be passed through generations with no explicit messaging, like unconsciously. So what we highlight is very important is for each investor to start reflecting on their own money messages they've received and which of these scripts affect their investment decisions. And if you have children, then identify the ones that will help them and the ones that will not serve them well, so that you can then be a bit more aware of the messages you yourself transmit.
3: Well, Mariana, I'm not going to divulge where my parents stand on some of those behaviors, but I did want to ask you about kind of how this has evolved, because certainly for me growing up, I didn't really get a financial education per se. How have the pressures, expectations around what children kind of need to know and understand shifted over the years?
2: Yes, I think there is more awareness around the impact of emotions and investing. And of course, there is discussion around financial literacy because we see how also even knowledge is low. So the OECD PISA 2022 showed that 18% of students have basically they don't even reach baseline proficiency in financial literacy. So there is a clear gap on even the basics. And we now are more and more aware of actually, if you want to provide opportunities, financial education is a key component. And as, let's say, things become more expensive and then there's inflation, these topics become more and more important. It is true that I would say there's a generational element. Now, the Gen Zs and the younger cohort is much more open to discuss about wealth. There is also the fact that money is no longer in that sense a taboo topic, and there is a lot of discussion around it in social media. What is important today is to filter through all this information and understand, okay, what is the context? What does this mean for me? And then apply judgment around how you can invest.
3: It's very interesting, Mariana. You've explained a number of the different factors. One that you haven't mentioned in terms of conscious, subconscious, is that financial parenting may also be gendered. Tell us about that.
2: Yes, indeed. And this, of course, may not be intentional and probably is not intentional. We see there is research that highlights that men more often recall that they were socialized through paid work outside home, while women more often recall parents controlling their spending. There is also another paper that highlights the parents discuss financial matters less frequently with daughters than they do with sons, and that women have less financial role models as they grow up and less exposure to peers who invest. And this, of course, unintentionally creates a different transmission of scripts. So you could be talking about independence, earning, investment confidence, reinforced with sons, while with daughters, you highlight caution, control, or protection. And of course, that has a long-term impact in financial confidence and financial participation.
3: And Mariana, all of this must be bound into something we have discussed a few times on this show, and that is the great wealth transfer. How is that shifting expectations, planning, value communication between the generations? How is that impacting the way that parents should be educating their children about finance?
2: Yes, absolutely. We've discussed this before because we've also highlighted the different expectations and needs that the next generation of wealth holders has. And we've highlighted how communication is super critical in preparing for heirs that they are actually prepared, so they don't suddenly just receive amount of money, so that they know how to go about it and what is their relationship with that wealth. But of course, financial parenting has always been important, regardless of, let's say, this great wealth transition trend, as you've always try to raise responsible adults that will have good financial well-being.
3: And another aspect, when you mentioned communication there, I guess it sort of applies here too. You talked about AI briefly at the top. Let's talk a little more about that and how this applies, because AI can obviously furnish you with lots and lots of answers these days, but the next generation perhaps need to know not just which questions to ask of AI, but which answers to question.
2: Yes, well said. So yeah, AI tools can explain financial concepts quickly and in a accessible language in a way. So that is helpful in terms of building financial knowledge, but it can also create this false sense of confidence and parents in a way. The task is now to help children ask the right questions. So what assumptions are being made? What information may be missing? Is this relevant for our goals and circumstances? Which is connected in financial parenting, but I guess parenting overall, this highlighting the skill of applying judgment.
3: It is a challenge for all of us at this moment. And another challenge is to bring in, I guess, things that we've also talked about on this show before, the kind of robust investing principles into education, themes that we've talked about. You alluded to this before, that sometimes this will kind of go in passively, goals, long-termism, being an active participant, diversification, investment, all of those kind of complicated topics can shape the experience of children watching their parents. But how do you go about perhaps actively educating for that?
2: Yes, so I think it goes together with this self-reflection of the money scripts that you've received yourself, or the principles, the high-level principles that you want to communicate, and take them together with our CIO high-level key principles. So we say that investment needs to be personal. So it needs to be connected to what you're trying to achieve, to your goals. So it's always important to clarify or find opportunities to discuss, okay, what am I trying to achieve? When children are young, you can discuss needs versus wants in terms of prioritization, for example. Then you have the long-term aspect that we believe key investment principle is that compounding rewards patience, and you need to have a long-term investment horizon. So there again, you are, in addition to the investment principle, you're helping create the right behavior around rewarding patience, around delayed gratification, that meaningful outcomes often take time and they require discipline. Then our third CIO investment principle is around active management. So you do take, you know, advantage of short-term opportunities. And in that case, you can discuss about planning the plans that need reviews, adaptations. So keeping an eye on the long term, but also making sure that you are aware of what is going on. And of course, diversification, which is key principle and can also be linked around being prudent, spreading risk, and what the definition of what a best return means within a certain context of risk.
3: And also, Mariana, tell us then about the evolution, I guess, of financial parenting, because especially for children who have, say, access to significant wealth, what are the key factors to try and kind of build that into their experience over time?
2: Yes, because for affluent parents, there is the additional complication that wealth, while it offers so many opportunities for the children, it creates also the issue that they could be in an environment where they don't see these trade-offs that need to be made, because money can be abundant. And it's very important in that case to explicitly kind of communicate certain, like, for example, trade-offs that could be required in terms of, okay, this is a need versus this is a desire. That also parents need to be a bit more aware of when do they always save, let's say, the child from financial troubles. If you consistently offer solutions, it could be that someone receives that there is never any consequence from making mistakes. So many affluent parents worry that the significant family wealth could weaken a child's motivation. So it's important to be aware of these and highlight values, highlight what is it that we want our family capital to enable, and what are expectations. Should a child expect that they will have to, or at least at some point, earn their own living? how will the family capital enable opportunity, for example, for creating our own business venture? So there are things that are very important that need to be things that you are aware of and somehow you are consistent. So we talk a lot also about the gradual transfer of responsibility and how much and when do you disclose, which is a key question that we hear clients asking us.
1: And that's Marianna Mamu bringing us to the end of this edition of the show here on Monocle Radio. Thanks to her, and of course, thanks to Chris Chermak for this week's programme. 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I'm Tom Edwards. Thanks for listening.
0: And that was The Bulletin with UBS. Tune in at the very start of the week, midnight London time on Mondays, for brand new editions of the programme. I'll be back with a look at the news headlines at the top of the hour, but now it's time for more great music here on Monocle Radio. Here's Mari Froes from Brazil with Razor Brubber.

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Or a backup ready.

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0: The French President Emmanuel Macron will hold an emergency cabinet meeting amid the large-scale student protests currently taking place across the country. The Prime Minister and Education Minister will join the meeting. On Tuesday, demonstrations and blockades of educational institutions took place across various regions of France. Teachers, parents,
1: for over a quarter of a century, that reveals the watchmaking excellence of Chanel. An invincible softness that becomes one with whomever wears it. Chanel Watches, official timekeeper of Monocle Radio.
0: It's 20:00 in Auckland, 11 a.m. in Athens, 9 a.m. here in London, and 7 a.m. in Nook. That's the time on Monocle Radio, brought to you by Chanel Watches. Coming to you from Studio One at Midori House in London, I'm Fionnuala Sweeney. In a moment, we'll have the Chiefs. And coming up later this morning, Nick Moniz and Grace Chartland will host Monocle on Design. After that, Fernando Augusto Pacheco brings us The Stack. This week, he's in Brazil covering the elections and speaking with leading media figures in the country. Before then, I'll be here bringing us great tunes as well. That's all ahead here on Monocle Radio. But first, here are the day's main news headlines.

I'm Fionnuala Sweeney, and that's the news here on Monocle Radio. We've some more great music in a short while, but first, it's the Chiefs.

0: From Bain & Company to Galeries Lafayette to Thailand's Central Group, Olivier Braun has spent much of his career working at the forefront of international retail. Now as CEO of Bloomingdale's, he is leading a new chapter for one of America's best-known department stores, built around curiosity, service, and the power of the physical outlet. Olivier Braun joined me here at our studios in Paris to discuss the reinvention of the department store, the importance of discovery, and why he believes the best retail experiences are increasingly being found outside the US. I'm Tyler Brulé here in Paris, and this is The Chiefs on Monocle Radio. Olivier Braun, welcome to Paris. It seems strange to, of course, welcome you back to a city, of course, where you have a history. Maybe just like, let's start with a little bit of a CV. Of course, Monocle readers will know you were in the magazine some months ago, but maybe just start a little bit, tell us a little bit about your retail journey.
1: I think it's a pretty easy one, you know, and pretty straightforward. I spent 12 years at Bain & Company working mostly on retail and turnaround projects. And after 12 years, I had the privilege

0: to do a project for Nicolas Houzé at Galeries Lafayette. He asked me to join his team, and then I spent 8 years at Galeries Lafayette, where I was hovering like all the stores in France and abroad. And after 8 years, I decided as a family to move to Thailand and to work for Central Group. And we all know that actually Central Group is a very important group in department stores because they also not only operate in Thailand, but also own many luxury department stores in Europe. And after 3 years, we decided to take the chance of moving to New York and have now this very privilege to work at Bloomingdale's and override the Bloomingdale's business in New York.
1: Let's talk very quickly about the arc of being, of course, working with the Houzé family, working with Galeries Lafayette, then going to, I mean, who would have thought that we'd be having a conversation that a Thai family are one of the biggest department store players in the world, and now you find yourself in, you could argue it was the U.S. and New York in particular, the place that really made the department store, as we know, to globally famous. So it's quite a journey. How do you see the department store today? Because we've been hearing about this idea that every year there's another story. Oh, the department store is back again, or the department store is gone for good. Where is it? Or is it a mixed picture globally?
0: No, I think it's definitely a mixed picture. And, you know, when I'm hearing like, oh, department stores are dead, or department stores are dinosaurs and things like that, I think it's not true. It's actually, yes, the department stores how we used to be run like 30, 40 years ago is gone forever, for sure. But I think the challenge, like every aspect of retail, it's about reinventing the department stores. I know that it's something that we heard a lot. What does that mean? And we're going to talk a bit more about reinventing department stores. But if you come back to the source of department store, what it used to be, what it meant to be, this place of discovery, this place where you can product and have a close connection with the products, this density of brands and this, you know, all of that you had from the very beginning in two centuries ago is actually still here and still very relevant for the customers.
1: And if I think about maybe the period that the U.S. went through, and I grew up in Canada, and I can remember a time in the 70s, 80s when you had department stores like Eaton's and the Hudson's Bay Company. They were really department stores. Then you could, of course, go and have lunch in the store in a very sort of in a lovely restaurant. And of course, you could do bridal registry for your aunt, and you could do the whole shebang. And it was, as a child, it was a remarkable experience because, as you said, it was this place of abundance. And then we went through that period in North America where the department store became the specialty store, and they moved into it was about fashion, and it was about a tiny bit of like maybe irrelevant giftware, and then a lot of beauty. But it didn't serve all of your needs in a way. It maybe sort of captured, is it 40% of your spend, 70% of your spend? Where do you see, and let's just focus on North America and the U.S. in particular, where are things now? How do they stand? And is the market in this period of reinvention, as you say, has the alarm gone off? Because also we know there's competitors and people in your space who've not had an easy time.
0: Yeah. I think, you know, it's the competition has never been that fierce, that intense. When you look at the amount of DTC boutiques, digital players, about all these concepts. So it's a multifold competition that is extremely intense right now and probably never been that intense. I think it's a great moment to ask ourselves, what is our purpose? Why we're here? What is the purpose of being a department store? It's exactly what you're saying. I think in particular in the US, but it's true all over the world, I think the department store went too far in the rationalization, optimization of the financial model for good reasons. Because right now, when you look at the everything...
1: Not too many Bain consultants or just consultants in general. because you talk about the big four, et cetera, you know, have had an impact in many ways. And so I'm wondering if also that era of the consultant saying, let's like strip everything back, et cetera. Because it also, stripping things back takes the fun out of what the retail experience is.
0: Yes, and it's exactly the point. It's actually, we're talking about emotions at some point. And we've been too far in the rationalization because we've been driven by strong pressure on the P&L and the balance sheet, because actually it's about rationalization, it's about margin pressure and negotiation pressure. All these good reasons actually drove these decisions. But at some point, you're losing the emotion. And if our model is not balanced between art and science, I think, and between short-term and long-term vision, you're failing. So on the short-term, yes, you're succeeding, but you're eroding the model, you're losing your purpose, you're jeopardizing your brand, which is the most important. The biggest asset we have at Bloomingdale's, it's our Bloomingdale's brand. And in order to nurture that brand, we need to give good reasons for customers to come. And not only good reason for our P&L to be sustainable, it's actually good reasons for customers to come in the store, even if you don't shop, just spend time in the store. And honestly, in the US, I think at some point, we've been too far in this optimization. We lost a bit that purpose, that sound that made the department store very special from the very early ages of department stores.
1: Yeah, because I can think about one of your big competitors. Like, I think about, let's name them. Let's talk about, let's say, Nordstrom. It's a proper national chain now, but all the stores look the same. I mean, you say, well, that's just the beauty of a rollout, et cetera, but it's the same no matter whether I'm in a downtown location or a mall location, and no sense of hierarchy as well. And I'm not just pointing that at Nordstrom, but that has been a lot of the North American model because of just the pure size of the market. Tell me what you're doing at Bloomingdale's, because, of course, you have lots of anchor stores bolted onto malls all over the place. Mm-hmm. And you've got really one iconic flagship at 1000 Third Avenue. Mm-hmm. And I'm wondering, when we talk about this evolution, what are you doing? And think about our listeners on this program. Yeah. We've got people who are going to be flying into the U.S. this autumn, of course, from all over the world. Why should they come to Bloomingdale's?
0: So I have a lot of respect for Nordstrom and what they built, you know, all over the years and the business they built. But what we're doing is very different. What we want to bring back is actually the DNA of the brand, something that is very special. You know, the U.S. is the biggest market in the world, with the biggest players in the world of department stores are located in the U.S. None of the best department stores of the world are located in the U.S. right now. And that's crazy when you think about it. So what we want to do is actually reposition Bloomingdale's at the level of international standards. When you think about European department stores, when you think about Asian department stores, we have to deliver the same kind of experience in the U.S. And I think the U.S. customer is ready for that, you know, because they're traveling, because they want some newness, they want to, et cetera. They're ready for that. So we really have to rethink the way we're designing department stores in the U.S., and it's exactly what we're doing at Bloomingdale's. And at Bloomingdale's, we're really positioning our model from premium contemporary to high luxury, and we want to bring the storytelling from the brands cascaded down to the customer. When you come to a boutique in a brand, you're immersed in the brand. 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It's about the brand. You feel the design, the service, everything that is going around the product. 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It's all about the product. And that's the biggest mistake we can do. Then what's happening? The customer is focused on discount, focused on pricing, focused on just the product. If you want to buy a product, you can get it for probably a portion of the price of what we're offering. Why you're buying a bag at $5,000, $6,000, $10,000? There's more than just a bag. There's a social marker. There's the brand that you're experiencing. You want more than just a product. So this is exactly what we're trying to do, is actually elevating the store experience, the service, the marketing, everything around that to cascade this storytelling to the customer. And this is what we're doing right now in a couple of stores where we're currently renovating.
1: Tell us where. So what would be the focus? Of course, we know that the icon, of course, is Third Avenue in New York. But when you think about the U.S. today and of course, where the spend is, where are those areas of focus for you?
0: You know, Tyler, which is very interesting here, and something that has been striking to me coming as a European in the U.S. market, because I've been asked this question about, you know, is it adding value? I don't think that it's adding a lot of value, but there's one thing. The level of understanding of European brands about the U.S. market is actually not that strong. And the level of understanding of the U.S. market of the needs and the requirements of the European brands is not that perfect neither. So I think bringing this or building this bridge is very important. When you're coming to the U.S., U.S. market actually is not one single market. Every city is a different market with different needs. We're not selling the same thing the same way in all the different cities. So being able to adapt your assortment, your service, your experience in the store in these different cities is extremely, extremely important. Right now, we're renovating our flagship in New York, which it's a massive step because it's a landmark for us. It's actually a marker for us. And honestly, the experience we're bringing here is very unique, very differentiated than anything else you can experience in the U.S. It's actually something that is warmer, cozier, with the brand that actually expressing themselves the way they should. It's not only about, as I said, bringing the product to the customer. It's bringing the storytelling of the brand to the customer. We're doing that in 59th Street right now, so in New York. We're doing that in LA, in Century City. We're triggering the renovation actually of 10 doors in the next 5 years to re-elevate this experience and bring the best to the customer, to re-bring this best DNA of the department store to the customer locally.
1: So what you're saying, so let's think about Century City for a moment, where traditionally you've had, there was that moment not far away in Beverly Hills, of course, where you had very strong department stores. Of course, it does not look the same there anymore, but you know, there is still something. But what you're saying though, in time, when that store is renovated, your view is that you become the pinnacle offer when it comes to at a luxury level that I'm going to make my way to Century City to have that experience. I'm not going necessarily to Beverly Hills anymore.
0: Yeah, that's exactly the point. For us, our obsession is actually to become the local leader. There's no point for us to be the biggest in the US, to be the biggest. I mean, that's not the point. You know, when you're living in LA, you don't care that we have a flagship in New York. The only thing that you care about is actually your store in LA. When you're a customer in LA, Bloomingdale's means your store in Century City in LA. We have a couple of stores there. So we really want to be the best department store experience locally. This is what we're building. So yes, it means that we're competing against everything around and we're going to be the number one destination. My dream is actually that at some point on a Saturday noon when our customers are leaving their house, the first thing that they're thinking about is actually going to Bloomingdale's just to see what's happening there, because they like the people, because they feel that it's good to go there. In some European department store, you know that it's happening. On a Saturday, it actually feels good to be surrounded by the people you like, being part of this community you want to belong to. You like the surprise, the serendipity of what you can find you were not expecting. You know, all this, it feels good. It's a great experience. It's exactly what we want to bring locally in the US.
1: So if I think about that experience, and it needs a totality, because, okay, if you go into a store which is only fashion, and we can talk about handbags, and we can talk about nice shoes, and we can talk about discovering new beauty. But if I think about another big player, not in North America, but a department store that I really enjoy going to, that's El Corte Inglés. And I like going to El Corte Inglés in Lisbon. Is it luxury? No. I mean, as best you could probably buy, in terms of fragrances, maybe Diptyque or something, which is even a new higher step for them in that market. But can you fill a grocery cart? Can you buy a light bulb? Can you buy a pair of Birkenstocks? There is a totality to it as well. And it's a bit old school. I mean, and it is an old school chain, but it does what a department store is supposed to do. It fulfills many things without me having to go to a big mall. You've got me captive in a smaller space. So tell me, in terms of your view, because I think when people hear Bloomingdale's, they, of course, are thinking fashion, they're thinking beauty, they're thinking accessories. But in your view, does it end there, or can I go a bit further? Because I think back to the 1980s, New York Times, when Bloomingdale's would do a celebration of Italy, right? Mm-hmm. Or Bloomingdale's would do the celebration of France or whatever mm-hmm. it was. And the whole store was, and I didn't live in New York, but I would go down to New York, and it was amazing. There was that, and it's exactly the sense of joy and embrace of a topic, and it was remarkable. But it wasn't only fashion and beauty. It was getting you to the housewares floors as well, etc. Tell me, Olivier, what are you doing in that context?
0: So I think that's a great point. First, you know, our ambition is to build back this golden age of Bloomingdale that you're referring to. It's not about the 80s or the 90s. Now we're going to talk about the years we're in right now. And we're in the midst of rebuilding this golden age of Bloomingdale's. The first thing, I have three things to say. The first thing is actually, what is making us different from a mall? You know, this proximity to the products. Normally, when you're in a department stores, you're never far from the product, few feet away from the product. And that's very important. The second thing is actually the density of the assortment we're bringing. You're talking about that, this abundance of products and what's happening. And that's really something very different. We were normally carrying about 10 times more brands for the same space than a mall. So this density of product is really amazing. And then the way it's presented with this service that is cross-category is very, very important. These are, for me, the key differentiators that existed in the past and still exist in the future, that making a department store very relevant for the customer, very enjoyable for the customer. Now, the second thing that I wanted to say about the specificity of the department store, where are we coming from? We're coming from these years of abundance, but not only that, of newness. The purpose of the department store was to bring like some new brands, new trends, etc. When we're becoming too rational, too obsessed about the sales through and only focusing on the blockbusters and the key brands, you're losing your DNA. So I think it's very important, and something that we're pushing very hard at Bloomingdale's is to keep some real estate for newness, new categories, new products, new brands, in order to keep the surprise, the innovation, and just the discovery. And you know what? Our new brand platform is really about house of discovery for Bloomingdale's. So we want to preserve that. When you see some department stores that are moving away from incubating new brands, launching new brands, etc., I think that's a mistake. I think we're the only one to be able to provide that to brands. If you're a new brand and you want to open in New York right now, that's a nightmare. The cost of real estate is a disaster. And actually, we can do that. We can invest some of our space to surprise our customers, help some brands to grow. This is our DNA. This is who we are. Now coming to the multi-category, this is a third point. I think that's part of who we are as department stores as well. It's not only about beauty and fashion. We have a huge market share in luxury home, for example, market. It's been a great market for us. If we are not only serving customers in beauty, in fashion, etc., we're also helping them to decor and bring the fashion into their home. And it makes a lot of sense. I think, you know, you're right when you're talking about food, and some international department stores are way better than we are. But I think it's something that we have to think about because it's part of the experience. This multi-category is still very relevant. We have to pick our categories. Some categories are over for department stores. They are not making sense or not profitable at all. But I think we have to keep thinking about this multi-category approach because it's very, very unique to the department store model.
1: I want to go back to what you were saying a little bit earlier, this notion of discovery and also, as you said, real estate, expensive, whether you're in New York or whether you're in Dallas or whether you're in Miami, whether you're in Los Angeles. And it's very difficult. If I'm a Korean, let's say, new activewear brand, where do I go? I mean, either I have to deploy to go and do my own monobrand stores. And we know the multi-brand, it's very difficult. And maybe in the U.S. more difficult than any other market. We've seen so many go by the wayside. So what does that mean in real terms? Maybe I'm sitting listening to the show in Bangkok right now, and I'm a young leatherware designer, and I hear this, but I've got a great product, and I'm already maybe in your former departments, or maybe I'm available if I go into to Central Chitlam, or maybe I'm available if I go to Lane Crawford in Hong Kong. What does that mean in terms of access to your buyers, and do they have shelf space, or are they trying to still get the young Thai designer to take whatever 100 square feet and then commit? But that we know that designer can't do that, and particularly in the US market. So what does that mean in real terms in terms of discovery, Didier?
0: That's a great question, because I think it's good to talk about it, but I think we have some proofs of it, meaning that the two main pillars is actually we have time to dedicate to them and we have space to dedicate to them. Meaning time, in our marketing campaigns, we're bringing a lot of new brands, collabs and things in order to, you know, pop up and test the water for the brands and bring them to the customer in a nice environment with the right adjacencies. It's a marker. It's a way to test and try and see what's working, what's not working. So this is why we used to do two major marketing campaigns per year. Now we're launching three major campaigns per year. And that's something, a big moment for Bloomingdale's. Pretty unique for Bloomingdale's. Nobody's really doing that the way we're doing it. Really take over across all the different stores. The purpose is not to bring only animations, but all these exclusive products, exclusive collabs that we're designing with the brands in order to bring this newness to our customers, but also to give a chance to these small brands to come to life in the US market in the Bloomingdale's environment. The second thing is actually now that we're redesigning our floors, we're systematically giving space to these low productivity brands for us that are not making a lot of money for us, but that are very important because among these brands, you have the leaders of tomorrow.
1: Yeah, and also you said, I mean, low productivity, yes, okay, they're not maybe generating the dollars, but there could be high productivity in terms of buzz, though.
0: Exactly. And in terms of image contribution, which is very important because we always think about dollars and P&L and balance sheet, but at some point, what matters really, especially on the long term, is actually how do we fuel and nurture our brand? I said that at the beginning, our most important asset is not our store. It's even, you know, not the brand, it's actually our brand. And if we want to keep nurturing that brand, we have to bring in this innovation, newness, etc. Otherwise, we're going to become boring. Otherwise, we're going to jeopardize the brand and the meaning of the brand, the purpose of the brand on the market. So we absolutely have to keep fueling this newness on the US market. And the relationship that we're building with this brand is actually a long-lasting relationship and very meaningful for them.
1: Olivier, sometimes, quite often, you're a tenant as well. And as much as we've been talking about, of course, the reinvention of the department store, the United States, when it comes to the operators, when it comes to the owners, it is both the global market, when it comes to malls, which is, again, sometimes they're the icons and sometimes there's just a lot of dogs all over the country as well. What do you see happening with malls right now in the United States? Because it is so often, you know, you're going through a U.S. suburb and you see, of course, the Bloomingdale's backlit logo. You are the anchor. And then we see a lot of empty, big empty boxes as well on those malls. What's your view? Are things heading in the right direction? Of course, you're talking about the premium end of things, but there's a lot of premium malls, or they call themselves premium malls, but if you compare them to Thailand, ain't that great?
0: Yeah. I think that's fair, but we have the privilege and the chance with Bloomingdale's to be only in prime malls that are actually doing pretty well. Most of them strong traction, strong traffic, very qualitative footfall there. So it's good for us. But you're right, there's a polarization of the mall and the retail business in general. And you have these big regional malls, big destinations, et cetera, that are performing amazingly well. You have also these convenience malls, like more lifestyle centers that are performing well as well, that are very interesting in terms of shopping behaviors. When you're a bit stuck in the middle, I think it's a little bit more challenging. There is this saturation of square feet and space in commercial space in the US. When you look at the number of commercial square foot per capita in the US, it's much higher than anywhere else in the planet. So, of course, the market is stronger and the consumption is stronger, but probably not at that level. So there will be some malls that will be struggling in the future, that are struggling today and will be struggling in the future. It's very important for us to pick our battles and where we want to operate and be very clear on what is our positioning and what are our customers' target. But I think this is exactly what's happening. We've been protected from that at Bloomingdale's because of the work that has been done over the past 40, 50 years in building a footprint that is actually really focusing on the best malls and best locations. It's a matter, you know, coming back to the basics of retail, but it's at some point, it's about locations.
1: If I think about the last time I was spinning around some of the major US department stores, yours and your competitors, if I compare them to, of course, being in Tokyo, you know, what, of course, Isetan Mitsukoshi is up to. Again, we go back to Thailand, they go back to even Jakarta, et cetera. The role that food plays in, and then I'm not talking about grocery stores, I'm just talking about it's the cafe. I mean, listen, I think it's inspired because you were such a big part of the Central Chitlam redevelopment. There you are in the middle of the footwear department and you have an Arabica coffee, you know, right in the middle, surrounded by Louboutin, surrounded by Todd, surrounded by everything. And it's great. And it's got this friction in a really positive way and it's got this vibrancy. I don't see a lot of that when I'm in, you know, and then, I mean, there's so much more innovation beyond that. How important is food as part of the experience moving forward? And maybe, I don't know if you're giving away state secrets or not, but or is it a thing?
0: Yeah, I think it's coming back to the way you're thinking about your space and your stores. If you're obsessed about getting a yield out of every inch that you're having in your store, that's a problem. Because honestly, you're not talking about what we name experience. So I prefer to talk about the way people feel, about the emotion. If you think about how you feel and what are the emotions when you're overwhelmed by so much density, so much product, so much solicitation, you don't have any moment to pause, to sit, to eat, to drink, just to pause, I think you're missing something. So I think it's very important that we preserve these moments for customers just to relax. If your obsession is not only about how much you're getting in terms of dollar per customer, but the time the customer will spend in your store, how much they're going to enjoy being with you, which is, I think, the best way of thinking about a customer relationship on the long term, I think you think about your space very differently. And you must preserve these moments where the customer can pause in their journey. Coming back to this initial dream about having our customers that come to our store first and just spend time in our store, you have to think about it very differently. If it's just about dollars, products, transactions, I think it may work and being optimal for like short-term perspective. I think it's a mistake when you're thinking about brand building, relationship building, and long-term perspective of the department store model. So you're absolutely right. I think we must rethink the way we're designing our store and our space in order to address current needs of our customers.
1: Are you surprised, just given history, starting with Galeries Lafayette here, then moving to, of course, Southeast Asia at a time when there was just so much dynamism and it continues to push forward? You land in New York. Do you feel that the competitors, et cetera, and we're having this conversation in Paris and amongst Europeans, et cetera, that maybe much of the world has also passed the U.S. by in terms of sophistication? Because, you know, I was recently in Southeast Asia with some other clients and they couldn't believe the pace of change, but also the level of sophistication, the way the customers look. And I'm wondering if maybe even just from a management perspective, getting your own team out there to see what good looks like, is it because maybe good is not only in Minneapolis?
0: That's so true. There's many, many things that actually the US world is doing much better than anywhere else, right? Even in department stores, I think that's pretty amazing. But I think the worst mistake we could do is actually being obsessed about our domestic market. Learning and being only looking at our domestic market, I think it's a big, big mistake. Again, as I said, I think the best department stores and the best experiences are not right now necessarily in the US. So we have to keep an eye wide open on what's happening around the world. And you're right, when we think about Asia, so much to learn. I was in Korea last year. I'm going to be in Bangkok in a few weeks from now. I think it's very important that we keep looking at what's happening in the world because we have so much to learn. in Europe, in Asia, in Middle East, etc. Even in I was in Mexico a few weeks ago. There's many, many things, many innovations that we can learn from. So just being obsessed about the US would be a big mistake, particularly when it's coming to retail experiences and especially department stores.
1: Let's talk about the rest of the world, though, for a moment, because, and you mentioned the Middle East with Altara Group, you're present in the UAE with a store. And I'm wondering, it's the only franchise operation or partnership that you have elsewhere. Is that a path when you have such a strong brand? I can imagine if I was in a board meeting at your holding group level, we would be saying, Olivier, like, okay, where are you going next? You just got off the plane from Mexico. It's across the border from the US. Like, should we be looking at a store there? Are you having a conversation with the right partners? Now, of course, we know there's a lot that you still need to get right in North America, but is global a path when already you're serving the world's biggest market anyway? Do you need to look overseas for growth or not? Or just, yeah, being in the Dubai Mall is a nice to have.
0: First, what's happening to us right now is just amazing. Meaning that the 2025 has been the biggest year for Bloomingdale's, 2026 in the past to beat by far 2025. So the trend that we're experiencing right now from an organic growth perspective, leveraging the strategy that actually we implemented and all the drivers that we've been talking about, focusing on the customer experience, the brand relationship, becoming the preferred partner for the brand, it is working right now. So it's a good moment. So I don't want any of the teams to be unfocused on the short term from this amazing trend that we're experiencing. Now, coming back to your question about the international development, of course, we can always be opportunistic. And you know, I used to run and to look at that very carefully with Gary Lafayette in terms of international expansion. First, there are no white spots in the world right now. There's limited countries where you don't have a player there, historical player that is performing really well. So there are no white spots. The second thing is actually our model is, as I said, but very local. The synergies of being global are very, very limited. When you operate in a new store, when you open in a new store, in a new country, sorry, you have to have a dedicated merch team, you have to have a dedicated marketing team, operations team. So the synergies are very limited. So the benefits of being global are pretty limited. The third point is when you're coming to a country, if you're not among the top three brands that are in terms of awareness locally, you have to rebuild the brand locally. It will require a lot of investments. I'm not sure that the best way for us and the best strategy. Opportunistically, why not? We're a fantastic partner in the Middle East and we're doing great business there. So it might be one way, but this is not a key strategy for us in the short term.
1: Just before we wrap, I want to look a little bit ahead now. When you think about, again, world's biggest economy and one which remains resilient, what excites you about the U.S. market? Maybe for our listeners as well. Okay, you've talked about Century City and Los Angeles. Where do you see the pockets where you think, wow, I land in the city and there is something really amazing happening there? What's exciting you in the U.S. right now?
0: I think for me, the biggest pocket is among our existing customers, existing like department store shoppers. If we're bringing them the right experience, if we bring them what you can see in the world in terms of department store shopping experience, I'm absolutely sure and convinced that actually the shoppers can shop way more than they're currently doing. And this is exactly the journey we're in. Is actually reinforcing our brand, reinforcing our relationship with our partners, our vendor partners, and making the shopping experience at Bloomingdale's the best you can experience in the US. And I'm absolutely convinced, based on the trend that we're experiencing, we've been experiencing for the last 18, 24 months, that actually we have a pocket of growth for us among the existing US shoppers in our existing footprint. So this is our number one priority, leveraging our channels, you know, online, offline channels. I think this is exactly our priority for the next few months and years.
2: My thanks to Olivier Braun, CEO of Bloomingdale's. This episode of The Chiefs was produced by Tom Webb and recorded by Steph Chungu. I'm Tyler Brulé. Thank you very much for listening. Until next time, goodbye.
3: Thank you very much to Tyler Brulé. That was The Chiefs here on Monocle Radio. You can check back on our website for all previous episodes of the show. This is Chris Chermak at Midori House. And if you've been listening over the last few hours, just wanted to apologize on our behalf. We've been having some technical difficulties with our system. So if you do hear some gaps in music or shows or headlines, please do bear with us. We will be having this sorted out very shortly. We do have Monaco on Design at the top of the hour. We'll have the briefing live at midday London time. We're going to have music until 10 a.m. London time. We should be starting with Vendredi sur Mer after this.

0: And that was Hamada Kingo, a Japanese singer, composer and bassist known for his significant contributions to the city pop genre, especially during the 1980s. That was Machi no Dorafin.
1: It was this idea of making a slow journalism magazine. So when everything else was going super, super fast, to take our time, to wait for the dust to settle on stories and to ask the question of what happened next, which is so rarely a question that gets answered.
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0: Now here's some Brazilian music. Lucas Mascarenhas Santana, known as his stage name Lucas Santana, a Brazilian singer, composer and producer from Salvador, Bahia, Brazil.

0: Heart and Oat featuring Serena Brancale and the colours there from Marc and Cremon. The headlines are next, followed by Monocle on Design.
1: You are listening to Monocle Radio in association with Chanel Watches. Inspired by racing yachts, the J12 reconnects with its original inspiration and its original world, water. Both immensely soothing and peaceful, yet capable of unlimited strength. It is this breadth, balance, and singularity that define the intrinsic values of the first unisex sports watch by Chanel. A sensory icon designed to transcend horizons that has shaped the world of watchmaking for more than a quarter of a century. Chanel Watches, official timekeeper of Monocle Radio.
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0: Coming to you from Studio One at Midori House in London, I'm Chris Chermak, taking over the airwaves here on Monocle Radio. We'll have Nick Manise and Grace Charlton bringing us Monocle on Design in just a moment. After that, we've got Fernando Augusto Pacheco having a flick through the glossy world of print media that is on the stack. He's in Brazil this week, covering the elections and speaking with leading media figures in the country. Later on, we'll also have live the briefing here at Midori House that will be at midday London time with Emma Nelson. We'll also take a closer look at some of the other top stories on our radar today and enjoy some of the usual great music as well, all still to come here on Monocle Radio. But first, here's Fionnuala Sweeney with the day's main news headlines.
1: The French President Emmanuel Macron will hold an emergency cabinet meeting amid the large-scale student protests currently taking place across the country. The Prime Minister and Education Minister will join the meeting. On Tuesday, demonstrations and blockades of educational institutions took place across various regions of France. Teachers, parents and labour unions have also joined the protests. In the US, lawyers for US death row inmate Krista Pike say she is conscious and speaking after surviving a failed execution attempt last week. She remains handcuffed to a hospital bed while receiving care. The 50-year-old Pike was sentenced to death after murdering Colleen Slemmer in 1995. She survived two failed lethal injections last Wednesday in Tennessee and remained unconscious for days as medical staff cleared her body of the injected chemical. Turkey and Pakistan are implementing a defence pact with Saudi Arabia as Riyadh and its Yemeni allies try to seize control of the strategic Bab al-Mandab Strait from Iranian-backed rebels. The countries said they would send troops after Saudi launched an operation alongside its government forces allies in Yemen to take back control of the strait, which was taken by the Houthis last month. The Yemeni government says it's now in control, but reports say the Houthis continue to be in charge. And Lionel Messi ended his footballing career with Argentina overnight with a penalty goal against Benin in Buenos Aires. It was the 39-year-old's 126th goal for his country, and he announced his retirement in August. He played the full 90 minutes of the game and addressed the 85,000 fans with a speech. Messi will continue his club career at Inter Miami in Florida. Those are the headlines. Stay tuned for more.

Thank you very much, Fionnuala. More to come with the briefing at midday London time. But for now, here on Monocle Radio, let's join Nick Manise and Grace Charlton. It's Monocle on Design.

0: This is Monocle on Design, a show where we discuss everything from architecture and craft to furniture and fashion. I'm Nick Manise. On today's program, we take a trip to the Metropolitan Museum of Art, where we speak with architect Nathan Rich about what it takes to design an exhibition space in 2026. We explore the future of Lebanese interior and exteriors during times of war with Beirut-based architect Bernard Khoury. Plus, Grace Charlton joins us from Paris Fashion Week to discuss why architecture is playing a bigger role in the shows this year. All that coming up on Monocle on Design. Grace Charlton, Monocle's fashion editor. For our listeners, paint the picture. Hotel room, where are you dialing in from?
1: I'm dialing in about 2 minutes away from the Arc de Triomphe, which is such a thrill to drive around. Have you ever been in a taxi going around the Arc de Triomphe?
0: I have, but I feel like I've been running late for something and very, very stressed. It's quite a busy road, isn't it?
1: Yeah, I've been doing it like 4 times a day at like different times of the day as well, so like rush hour and then in the evening, and it is like actually like being at Disneyland, like on one of those rides.
0: Do you have lots of different pictures of it at different times of the day?
1: No, I actually don't. I don't think it photographs that well from close up, so I've just sort of given up.
0: You're practically a local now. Tell us a little bit about the neighbourhood too. I feel like this is not a place people normally stay, do they?
1: It feels like an area of the city that I just can't really grasp. Like, it's not really touristy, but it is kind of touristy, and it's sort of, you know, central, but not that central. I don't know. It's okay. The hotel's nice. They have been putting up with all my deliveroos to the room at like 9 p.m. after shows.
0: Well, I want to ask this, deliveroos to the room, but also fashion invites. I feel like this is also part of the Fashion Week kind of design spin. You kind of get cool products sent to you, in short.
1: It's so fun. Every day when I get back to my hotel room, there are like little bags left on my bed and show invites. The other day, I actually opened the room and there weren't any new ones because they were all digital QR codes, and I got really sad because I was getting used to, like, you know, that sort of...
0: There's an expectation.
1: Yeah. But sometimes it's like good homeware in there as well. The Chloe invite was a golden seashell sort of incense holder, which came with a lavender incense stick, which I haven't fired that one up yet.
0: But you are partial to incense.
1: Love incense, yeah.
0: Okay, right. So you're going to give that a burn. What else? Are we going to see any of these in the office? Are these going to be divvied up, or are these all coming home with Grace Charlton?
1: I think they're all mine, to be honest.
0: Well, that means they're good. This is what I was looking for.
1: What you might see in the office is my new branded lunchbox and water bottle, which was also a gift this season from Belgian designer Marie-Adame Lenart, whose whole thing was about taking people to the supermarket and like bringing a chic to an everyday situation.
0: Do you see this as a good thing? Because it kind of starts that narrative before you actually get to the show.
1: Yeah, for sure. The Dries Van Noten show invite was a sort of imaginary movie poster, which is very film noir, 1950s inspired. And that really set the tone for the collection because it was more about these sort of Grace Kelly-like actresses between scenes going around the city. So that was a really fun one. That was a good show invite.
0: But what does make a good one? What makes you want to hold onto something? Because I think that's what I'm also curious about. I mean, I get sent a lot of samples and, you know, it's kind of producty bits. Every single design brand seems to give me a rechargeable portable lamp. I've reached saturation point for that, so I don't tend to hang on to them anymore. But like, what will make you hang on to one of these invites or one of these products?
1: I think utility. So the lunchbox is very exciting. I'm debating whether or not I want to hang on to the poster, to be honest, because it's a bit of an effort to bring back to London. But it's kind of cool.
0: I think it's nice. And I think it's nice to have things that like speak to adventures you've had or kind of like work that you've done. If you were to frame a photo from one of your reports, and we're straying away from Fashion Week here and we will bring it back, but if you were to frame a photo from one of your reports that you've done over the years, where are you picking? What story are you going to get framed and put up in the house?
1: Ooh, probably this Spomenik road trip, the one about the war memorials across the former Yugoslavia. What about you, Nick?
0: I did this report with my favourite photographer, Andrea Pugliotto, in Malta, where we went and looked at the work of Richard England, and he's this really amazing architect that does these really, they can almost be Escher-esque kind of constructions, really geometric, lots of colour that kind of plays with depth. And I just think they photograph really beautifully, and woodwork is an amazing piece to have on the wall. I think that's part of the fun of what we do. It's being able to go and see these things, experience these things. In recent years, there's been more of a crossover between architecture and fashion during fashion weeks, to bring it back to what we're actually meant to be talking about. But, you know, tell us a little bit about what you've seen in Paris this year. What are some of the more incredible set designs that perhaps have been made for shows?
1: The Loewe show was really cool. It was at the Château de Vincennes, which is all the way to the east of the city. But the creative directors, Jack McCullough and Lazaro Hernandez, sort of invited this London-based, Berlin-based architect, Casper Moulinier, to create this quite clinical-looking white circular dome, which sort of drew inspiration from the Globe in London, which is the famous Shakespeare theatre, as well as La Scala in Milan, but it was super dramatic. I've noticed a lot of designers are going for all white sets this season. Like Hermès was all white. And it's always really dangerous, especially if it's been raining, because people walk across the floor and then it'll be like mud marks. And there are often people just like crazily trying to clean up behind them and like getting rid of the scuff marks.
0: I feel like it's kind of like clothing as well. I feel like I need to start just wearing darker clothing because the frequency with which I spill coffee on myself at the moment seems to be increasing. But Loewe's, I guess I want to talk a little bit about this showcase. These look like they could be sets from films. This is kind of giving me something from 2001 A Space Odyssey. Are they also drawing on references? You mentioned the Globe there, but are they pulling into, you know, broader cinematic references or cultural references? Like what's often inspiring, I guess, the design of a set? Is it helping the collection or the story that somebody's trying to tell with their collection?
1: It can do, but I don't think I've seen any like obvious references like that this season. What you do in Paris as well is sort of take over a beautiful building and let that be the background. Like I was just at the Gabriella Hearst show, which is at the Petit Palais in Paris, and it's just like an incredible setting. We were outside in the tropical garden, like underneath these painted ceilings with all these marble columns. Like it's, you really don't need to do that much if that is what you're working with.
0: I guess another crossover between design and fashion and even a little bit of art is the new Condé M. Nast Gallery at the Met in New York. Have you seen images of this yet, Grace, or have you been to it?
1: I've looked at pictures. I haven't been, which is quite sad, but I do think that gallery was in desperate need of a renovation. Have you been to it?
0: I haven't, but when was the last time you were in New York? I feel like you used to spend a lot of time there and now.
1: Yeah, my mother used to live there, so I'd go like maybe 3 times a year, but the last time I actually went there was in 2022.
0: Tell us about this gallery the last time you went. What's this space like within the Met?
1: It's quite a cramped space, but it's also usually extremely popular with the exhibitions that it throws. The Met Costume Institute is quite famous because of the Met Gala, which happens on the first Monday of May every year. And they always have an accompanying exhibition. It's basically to like raise funds for the gallery. It's a bit of a Vogue project, Anna Wintour's personal project. So you go in and there'll be these incredible fashion exhibitions. I've been to quite a few of them. There was the really incredible Heavenly Bodies one, which is all about like Catholic imagery in fashion. There was also the one about like machines in fashion, and camp was another great one.
0: It's such an iconic place within the city. So I think also it's a sort of institution that as a result kind of constantly needs to reinvent itself or make sure that the spaces it has are kept up to date. I think of about something like in London, you see Somerset House, which is amazing, but it kind of doesn't get the love and care and attention that I think it deserves. So then to see the Met in New York constantly put effort into re-energizing its spaces is really, really special. And I think that's what they've done here with Peterson Rich Office, which is a Brooklyn-based architecture practice founded by the husband and wife duo Nathan Rich and Miriam Peterson. They've recently advised the New York Housing Authority, but also in the cultural sphere as well. They've worked on Brooklyn Museum's new permanent African galleries, among other projects. But it's really the Met that we want to talk about today, and that's where Monocle's Europe editor, Ed Stocker, met Nathan Rich.

0: I'm standing on the street in the Upper East Side of New York City, outside the vast expanse of the Metropolitan Museum of Art, the Met. Now, I'm here to meet Peterson Rich Office, an architecture and design firm that's become a bit of a go-to, really, for its socially minded and culturally focused projects. I'm here to talk about their range of work, but in particular, the project they recently completed inside the Met itself.
1: My name is Nathan Rich. I'm one of the co-founders of the architecture firm Peterson Rich Office, and we are the architects for the new Condé Am Nast galleries here at the Metropolitan Museum of Art.
0: Well, Nathan, we're standing at the entrance of the Condé Am Nast galleries. I'm kind of intrigued to know what these spaces were like before you started working on them.
1: There's a couple ways to answer that. There's what the space was like before, and then there's what the space was like before. In terms of the first one, before, this was the museum shop when we started our design process. And it was five separate spaces, although you couldn't really tell the difference between them because it was packed pretty tightly with merchandising and with some of the objects that the museum sells, and it's right at the front of the building. So really everybody who came through the building would come through the shop. Before that, though, this space was actually an exterior space. It was a courtyard. People don't necessarily know this, but the Met is many different buildings that are kind of butted up against one another. I think it's 21 separate structures. It's like a palimpsest of different construction types, designs, built over the course of about 150 years. And so this particular space is this moment where three or four different structures come together.
0: That's amazing that it has this different history, different architects working on it, because in many ways, you know, from the outside, it looks quite uniform. What was the challenge of, I guess, working with all those different layers? How did you decide to work with it in a way rather than against it?
1: Yeah, I mean, I think that that's a problem no matter where you might work in this building. Whenever you make an opening in a wall, working through two different types of structural systems, for example. So it's an interesting problem. In this particular space, because it was a courtyard, it became sort of an extraordinary opportunity because we're surrounded by what used to be exterior walls. So you have exterior facades really on every single surface of the gallery space. And so the challenge became actually what to show and what to let go of.
0: You worked not just on the design of the space, but also on the initial exhibition from the Costume Institute in this area. How was it doing those two things? And maybe just tell us what we're looking at as we've walked into the gallery.
1: Sure. We won a competition to design the space. That was in, I think, the fall of 2023. And the brief was to design a flexible exhibition space that would host the annual Costume Institute show. Every spring, the Costume Institute puts on these massively popular exhibitions that attract huge crowds. And historically, those spaces were staged in flexible exhibition galleries elsewhere in the museum, sort of buried deeper in the museum. And what that meant is it limited the amount of time that those shows could be up because those spaces are in high demand for other curators. And it also meant that there'd be large crowds sort of lining up inside of, for example, the European painting galleries.
0: And you don't want that.
1: You don't want that. So this move of putting this exhibition space right at the front of the museum meant that because it was dedicated to these Costume Institute shows, they could be up for much longer, and very large crowds could come into the museum, pass through the Great Hall space, which is where everybody passes through as they enter the building, and start their visit within these flexible exhibition galleries, and then make their way through the rest of the museum.
0: So what we're looking at now is, you know, this juxtaposition of these clothes above us on mannequins, and then below are different pieces from the Met's collection that are somehow linked to the clothes above. Did you sort of know that straight away? Did you design with that in mind? Did you even design with specific pieces in mind?
1: Yes. The concept of juxtaposing a single artwork from the museum collection with a single garment from the Costume Institute collection and from this particular show, it emerged over the curatorial process where we were working very closely with the lead curator, Andrew Bolton. And the idea very much related to this opening exhibition at the front of the museum, because what Andrew wanted to show was that the dressed body, fashion, costume, is sort of omnipresent through the history of art and through every single collection in the Metropolitan Museum. This is not a new thing to introduce fashion as sort of a core collection in the museum. Instead, it's sort of always been there. And so every single garment in the show, which span a pretty significant history themselves, then has an object from the 17 different collections in the museum associated with it. So right now, at the front of the exhibition, what we're looking at is a series of garments that are then associated with these Greek vases and amphora. When you look closely at the amphora, you see these kind of gauzy garments. Some of them have kind of these fabrics that have a translucency to them that drape a certain way. And up above them are garments that relate to those kind of historic objects, and where you can see this relationship between garments that span a history and of themselves, but some of them are contemporary garments. You can see their relationship to these art historical objects.
0: Let's wander a bit up here, shall we? Mm-hmm. So these structures that, they're very solid. So these will remain after the exhibition finishes. Just tell me, what will change? What's permanent? Are they designed to be sort of shifted and changed for exhibitions, or they're going to be removed completely depending on what comes next?
1: So these are actually temporary. The space was designed for complete flexibility. The lighting is fixed. The structure is fixed. The floors, the walls are fixed. The walls have a plaster on them. And this is important. I'll come back to that in a minute. The casework here is temporary and was designed specifically for this purpose of creating a juxtaposition between a single artwork and a single garment. And our primary design challenge, really, for the exhibition itself, not necessarily for the space, was to figure out a way to display this variety of objects that range from two-dimensional objects, paintings, prints, photographs, to small pieces of sculpture, to things like the Greek vases that we saw at the front of the space.
0: Well, there is a kind of threshold, a doorway here, and I want to step through it because this is one of the most interesting parts, and obviously it sort of taps into this idea that you were talking about before, this layering, this different passage of time in the museum. Maybe just explain the sort of revealed wall or walls that we can see here.
1: The gallery is actually five separate spaces. We start in what we call the orientation gallery, then there's a high gallery, a low gallery space, there's a small shop that's a part of the flexible exhibition galleries, and then the last space we call the exit gallery, which is where we're standing now. When we looked at original drawings of the museum, this was at the beginning of our design process, we could tell that the space had traces behind walls of the first building of the museum, which is from 1880, designed by Calvert Vaux, and the third building of the museum, which is from, I think, 1894, designed by an architect named Tuckerman. These original walls were concealed behind sheetrock. They were concealed behind flexible displays for selling t-shirts and mugs, or what was the museum shop. And at the beginning of our process, we started to make probes in those walls, open up holes to see what we could find behind them. And what we saw was that there was brick, there was granite, there were surfaces that were relatively intact from those original first and third buildings of the museum. And so it became a core concept, this idea of layering old and new, of connecting to the museum's history with the architecture. What became a core concept was to reveal those facades and then left them exposed in their original state. So you can actually see traces of the construction over time. You can see traces of work that happened, where surfaces were removed, where holes were made. But we like that kind of patina of history. And we like showing that kind of patina in history because it reveals history in a way that something like text or radio or video cannot. You see history in these buildings as sort of human traces, marks from the past.
0: Yeah, and there's kind of everything here. You've got red brick, you've got something that looks neoclassical. This is kind of even zigzaggy, looks new. I don't know what that is, but it's a super interesting mix, no?
1: Yeah, because you're seeing buildings that are kind of smashed up against one another. So the zigzaggy part that you mentioned is actually the first building of the museum. That was a lintel over what used to be an exterior window, and that's a granite lintel. So that was a window that looked out into Central Park, and that was a doorway through which you could enter into that first building of the museum. And then that joint between this older brick and then what looks kind of like newer brick, but itself is actually 140 years old, that's a joint between the first and third buildings of the museum. This was also an exterior wall. So these two buildings were built when the museum was almost not yet on Fifth Avenue. It was sort of embedded in Central Park, and you could enter it kind of on multiple different sides. It hadn't yet established a front. So once those two facades got subsumed by the Great Hall building, which was built in 1902, the facade of the museum was established on Fifth Avenue, and these became sort of embedded in the rest of the building.
0: Tell me, you know, it must be a huge honor to have done this project and sort of see the Costume Institute have this space right near the entrance. You mentioned before that they, you know, have these shows once a year that are very popular, but still the Costume Institute sort of had its main home in the basement of the building before. So does it feel important to you that it's moved to this space and you were able to oversee it?
1: I mean, doing anything in the Metropolitan Museum feels important. In this case, it felt important because it's right at the front of the museum, which is why thinking about the history of the building was so important to us, and sort of manifesting that in the way that we designed this new space was so important to us. Working with the Costume Institute in this incredibly bold move of actually bringing these galleries right to the front of the museum added another layer of significance to all of this, because it was a bold move on the part of the Metropolitan Museum to put Costume right at the front of the museum and to say that this is a collection that's worthy of being adjacent to, on the north, the Egyptian galleries, on the south, the Greek and Roman galleries, two of these enduring historic collections of ancient art, to put Costume right adjacent to those, fashion right adjacent to those, and say that it's a collection that's worthy of being adjacent to those was bold. And I think it says a lot about how you engage audiences now, how you bring people into the museum. And it's sort of an amazing and bold step in the context of the Met, but also in the context of museums globally. We were so very honored to be a part of.
0: And this is not the end of the story at the Met. You're also working on a phase two. What can you tell us about that?
1: We're working on a significant change to public space at the museum. It's one of the first major investments in public space that the museum has made in many decades. We're creating a new entrance into the museum on the north side of the building, an entirely new public space that will bring people in through an accessible entrance at ground level off of the Fifth Avenue Plaza, and then up through a new stair that we're designing into the Great Hall space. It'll really re-script the way that people enter the museum and exit the museum. Part of that larger plan is a new museum shop that we displaced by creating these new galleries that will go at the ground level, which will mean that people will be able to flow in and out from the street into this new shop in a way that they haven't been able to in the past.
0: I mean, you've worked on cultural institutions around the country, and you've also got another one coming up in New York, in Brooklyn, the Brooklyn Museum, working on this first permanent collection of African art, which is a momentous occasion, I guess, for the Brooklyn Museum. Tell us about that project and how it came about and what we can expect from it.
1: The project came about from a competition, this one did. And the Brooklyn Museum, it's fascinating to work on the Brooklyn Museum at the same time as this gallery space. The buildings were built at a similar time period, and the same architects that built large sections of the Metropolitan Museum designed the Brooklyn Museum. McKim, Mead & White, American firm who was just prolific in the late 19th and early 20th century in the United States. And so we're dealing with a lot of similar architectural conditions and problems or challenges, details, materials. What's interesting at the Brooklyn Museum is we're creating this new set of galleries that's also on one of the major interior public spaces in the city. Here we're adjacent to the Great Hall, and Brooklyn, we're adjacent to something called the Beaux-Arts Court, which is one of the great interior spaces of the city, and especially in Brooklyn. And so the ambition is to create fluidity between that interior public space and these new galleries, to really bring as many audiences through these new galleries, these African art galleries, as possible. The Brooklyn Museum is one of the first museums in the country to have a permanent collection of African art that was not just an ethnographic collection, but was recognizing the objects as a fine art. And so to be a part of creating a permanent home for those objects and for that collection is a tremendous honor.
0: What are the things that you need to think about when you design for museums or cultural institutions that people listening may not think about? Some things off the top of my head that could be completely wrong is sort of having to be democratic in the sense that everything needs to be sort of even in the way it's presented. I don't know if that's something that enters into the design process as well. Evenness of lighting, evenness of positioning, the way you design a space to be neutral in a sense. I don't know. What are some of the things that you really need to think about in these instances?
1: It's a great question. We actually try to design spaces to not be neutral. They have to be neutral in a sense because they need to be able to display a variety of different types of objects. So the infrastructure needs to be neutral. The lighting systems need to be neutral. But in our design process, what we try to do is find a character for these spaces that makes them unique from one another. We're not necessarily interested in the traditional white box gallery that might feel generic and neutral and the same no matter where you might be in the world. Instead, what we're interested in doing is revealing the character, if we're working in an existing building or if we're working in a new space, to create a sense of character that gives that space sort of a uniqueness and something that will be memorable for visitors.
2: Monocle's Europe editor Ed Stocker in conversation with one half of Peterson Rich Studio, Nathan Rich, at the Met. And what I liked in that interview is that actually Nathan talked about trying to design spaces to not be neutral. This is kind of building on what we were talking about before, in that, you know, maybe we're looking for spaces that already have a rich character or a rich personality. Maybe there is a time and a place for a white-walled gallery. Where do you sit on this?
3: I think what's interesting is that people think a white-walled space approach to art galleries is something that is neutral, but it was actually super revolutionary when it was first introduced in the 1930s. Before that, it used to be like pictures hung everywhere. It would just be on top of each other. Famously, you'd want to try and get to the eye level line. So for example, the Royal Academy's like famous summer exhibition, it was a real point of pride to be at eye level because they would just like stack them up ceiling to ceiling. What I really like about what Peterson Rich office have done with the Met is like how light filled it is, because I feel like usually the lighting can be quite tricky with fashion exhibitions because you don't want to damage the textiles. So it's usually quite dark. And I really wonder how they managed to get around that.
2: I do think I agree with you. I guess the way I like to experience art. One, I'm kind of not interested in multimedia stuff. I know this is a complete aside. When I'm going to see art, I want to see something that I could then imagine having in my own home, which is why I think I like gift shops so much. I want to feel like I can bring home the exhibition. So the whole time as I'm walking through a space, I'm kind of looking at it through the lens of a prospective buyer, even though I'm definitely probably not going to be able to afford anything that's on show there, let alone obviously some of these costumes that are being presented by Peterson Rich Studio. But I think it's worth noting they did also squeeze a gift shop in there, which is really, really important to me. Lebanon has just wrapped up a week of design fairs focused on the outside with Project Lebanon. That's all about construction and infrastructure and is 27 years young. Also on the inside of the home with Interiors Lebanon, which is now in its third edition. Together, the two fairs are aimed at showcasing the country's transformation and continued effort to rebuild and reimagine its cities. Monocle's Chris Chermak was joined down the line by the Lebanese architect and founder of the Beirut-based design studio DW5, Bernard Khoury. He spoke at Project Lebanon and is responsible for many of the buildings in the capital. Chris began by asking about Bernard's main takeaways from this year's edition of the event.
4: Well, Lebanese architecture is quite alive because we're in a city that is incredibly complex due to an incredibly complex set of political conditions. Lebanese architects are very much alive, and they've developed incredible mechanisms of survival, both architecturally and politically. I think that architecture is also a political act, particularly here in Beirut. So voilà, I've been here since the so-called post-war years, and we've been very active.
5: It is quite striking, Bernard, how much construction activity is taking place in Beirut, even in this moment. Just tell us about the mood in the capital.
4: Well, Beirut will always be Beirut. You know, it's not certainly not the most stable city on all fronts. But, you know, we try to do our share as architects with the limited means that we have, obviously. But the profession here, I see, is very, very different than in, let's say, in more stable environments. So, you know, even in terms of means and methods and materials of construction, the political weight of every situation we face is quite serious. So, voilà. I've been here since the early 90s, and I'm still here, despite the fact that most of my work right now is, in fact, abroad, but I operate out of Beirut.
5: Bernard, I wonder if you could then also talk about your projects abroad. What informs them? What sort of lessons do you gather from what you've done in Lebanon itself? How does sort of Lebanese design set itself apart on the international stage?
4: Well, I've been approached abroad mostly, well, at least initially, due to the fact that I've dealt with what some critics call architecture in conflict, or architecture in very complex political, social, and economical conditions. So, you know, my first commission abroad was in Germany for a very sensitive and a very complex project. It was a joint public and private commission where I had to navigate between the two. Then other commissions came. We've worked in very, very various, very different territories and very different commissions, but it's what's interesting to note is that the only public works I've worked on, the only public commissions I have had in my 25, 30 years of practice were all outside of Lebanon. In Lebanon, I've only worked for the private sector. So this tells you a little bit about, you know, the kind of context I work and I operate in here versus what I do abroad.
2: That was Lebanese architect and founder of Beirut-based design studio DW5, Bernard Currie. He was in conversation with Chris Chermak, and I'm in conversation with Grace Charlton. You recently interviewed another Lebanese-born architect, Lina Gottmeh, in Paris. Wow, everything's connected. Everything is connected because you're in Paris, we were in Lebanon. This is all landing in the new issue of Monocle magazine. Tell me a little bit about Lina Gottmeh and what you learned from, I guess, talking to her about her own experience growing up in Lebanon.
3: I mean, Lina, living legend. You know, I asked her because basically she said that when she was a kid, she wanted to be an archaeologist. And Beirut is a city that is said to have been rebuilt 7 times. And so there are all these like complex layers. And she referred to Beirut as sort of like an open archaeological site in constant need of like rebuilding. And she talked about architecture as an act of healing as well. I think it's a funny one because she's so international and she's based in Paris. I think she'll reference Beirut a lot in her work and how it's sort of influenced her approach, especially through like the multiculturalism of the city and how it allows for complexity in your mind.
2: I like the archaeology reference too, especially because I think so often architects talk about, you know, quite literally say we're digging into the history of the site or we're looking at the layers of a site. We're kind of trying to go deeper to, you know, make sure that our project is grounded with a sense of place, you know, or rooted in its context. So for her to quite literally be like, yeah, the city is essentially an archaeological site where these digs are happening. You can dive into the layers of the city right then and there. I can see how that maybe comes into her own work and her own practice. And I think that's probably also what is setting her apart. I mean, she recently won a competition to redesign the Western Range galleries of the British Museum. Everything really is coming together on today's show. Isn't this phenomenal? We've got museums, we've got Paris, we've got Lebanese design, all occurring in different parts of the show, but all coming together here. Did you talk to her a little bit about her approach to museum design?
3: She didn't reveal too much yet about her plans for the British Museum because it's still in the works, but she's worked on quite a few other museums, including some in Estonia, another one in Uzbekistan. And she said that the challenge is always to create a space that allows for debate, but also contemporary conversations, which is funny, right, if you're working with history.
2: That is all for today's show. For more design stories, pick up a copy of Monocle magazine. Today's episode was produced and edited by Hassan Anderson and Elliot Greenfield. I'm Nick Manise.
3: I'm Grace Charlton. Thanks for listening.
5: Thanks very much, Nick and Grace and the team. That was Monocle on Design here on Monocle Radio. That was a pretty new episode, aired for the first time last night at 2000 London time. Brand new episodes every Tuesday. We'll have a brand new episode of The Entrepreneurs later on tonight at 2000 London time. The briefing is coming up at midday as well. But until then, we've got music after a little break.
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1: Association with Chanel watches. The silhouette of the J12 watch sets itself apart with its clean, precise lines. Yet once worn, it is its softness that stands out. Polished with diamond powder, the highly resistant ceramic that adorns it entirely feels as smooth as silk against the skin. A sensory appeal, painstakingly perfected for over a quarter of a century, that reveals the watchmaking excellence of Chanel. An invincible softness that becomes one with whomever wears it. Chanel Watches, official timekeeper of Monocle Radio.
2: It is 20:00 in Melbourne, 13:00 in Kyiv, 11 a.m. here in London, and 6 a.m. in Havana. That's the time on Monocle Radio, brought to you by Chanel Watches. Coming to you from Studio One at Midori House in London, I'm Chris Chermak with you on Monocle Radio for the next few hours. This hour, Fernando Augusto Pacheco chats with the editor-in-chief of Folha de São Paulo, that is on the stack. In a little under an hour's time, we'll be live from right here at Midori House with Emma Nelson, bringing you the latest news and analysis on The Briefing. That is all still to come here on Monocle Radio and our favorite music tracks as always. But first, here's Fionnuala Sweeney with the day's other news, main news headlines.
3: The French President Emmanuel Macron will hold an emergency cabinet meeting amid the large-scale student protests currently taking place across the country. The Prime Minister and Education Minister will join the meeting. On Tuesday, demonstrations and blockades of educational institutions took place across various regions of France. Teachers, parents and labour unions have also joined the protests. In the US, lawyers for US death row inmate Krista Pike say she is conscious and speaking after surviving a failed execution attempt last week. She remains handcuffed to a hospital bed while receiving care. The 50-year-old Pike was sentenced to death after murdering Colleen Slemmer in 1995. She survived two failed lethal injections last Wednesday in Tennessee and remained unconscious for days as medical staff cleared her body of the injected chemical. Turkey and Pakistan are implementing a defence pact with Saudi Arabia as Riyadh and its Yemeni allies try to seize control of the strategic Bab al-Mandab Strait from Iranian-backed rebels. The countries said they would send troops after Saudi launched an operation alongside its government forces allies in Yemen to take back control of the strait, which was taken by the Houthis last month. The Yemeni government says it's now in control, but reports say the Houthis continue to be in charge. And Lionel Messi ended his footballing career with Argentina overnight with a penalty goal against Benin in Buenos Aires. It was the 39-year-old's 126th goal for his country, and he announced his retirement in August. He played the full 90 minutes of the game and addressed the 85,000 fans with his speech. Messi will continue his club career at Inter Miami in Florida. Those are the headlines. Stay tuned for more.

0: Thanks very much, Fionnuala. The briefing is live at midday at the top of the hour, but for now, here on Monaco Radio, it's time for Fernando Augusto Pacheco and The Stack.
1: Hello and welcome to a special edition of The Stack, directly from Brazil. I'm in São Paulo covering the country's elections, which are happening this Sunday, so I decided to speak to some of the leading media figures of the country. Enjoy the show.

0: This is The Stack, 30 minutes of print industry analysis, and I am Fernando Augusto Pacheco. We start the show with an old favorite, Sergio Dávila, editor-in-chief of one of the country's leading newspapers, Folha de São Paulo. I've met him in his office to discuss election coverage, why both the left and the right criticize Folha, and more.
1: Of course, it's election week in Brazil, so you are a very busy man this week. My first, before talking

0: Talking about Folha de São Paulo coverage, what's your feeling about this election? I feel it's a strange election. People are not motivated. I don't see people being excited by it. Am I correct?
1: Yeah, but at the same time, there was this guy used to... He was the narrator of baseball games in the U.S., Yogi Berra, what was his name, and he had an expression that it's a pleonasm, but it's still valid. It's déjà vu all over again. Yes. Because you again, we have Lula against the Bolsonaro family. So it's 2018, 2022 all over again. And like the last two elections, presidential elections in Brazil, we don't know the outcome because there is no such thing as a mandate anymore. There is no landslide anymore. Elections in Brazil, presidential elections in Brazil now, since 2018, are always won by a small margin of a percentage. So it's always 49.5% against 50.5%. So the person who gets elected and the person who will be elected in 30 days will have to rule the country in a very weak position because half of the country doesn't want the guy there, this guy Lula or Flavio. It's going to be a difficult times, difficult 4 years for the country, whichever way it goes. I don't know. I don't have a forecast. I couldn't tell you if I have a forecast. I don't know who's going to win, but it's going to be difficult for either one of them.
0: There is a little forecast, Datafolha, right?
1: Yeah.
0: Can you explain to our international listeners what is Datafolha and what is the connection with the newspaper?
1: Yeah, Datafolha is the monocle of polling institutes. I'm joking, but
0: it's true.
1: Datafolha is the benchmark, a Brazilian benchmark for polling, independent polling institutes in Brazil. It's part of the same group that owns Folha. So it's a large group that has five or six companies, different companies. And Datafolha is one of these companies. So we, as a newspaper, we are clients of Datafolha. So we pay for the polls and they provide us the poll. But we don't have any say on the polling. Mm-hmm. So they are completely independent. That's why even Globo and No Globo, that they are our main competitors, they pay for the services of Datafolha and they print in headlines, in major headlines, the results, because they are so trusty and so trustworthy. So that's Datafolha in a nutshell. And we have two more poll results to run until election day. One's going to be next Thursday, so 2 days from now, and the other one is going to be in the day before, immediately before the first round of election. That's the most expected poll in the country. We will probably break this news in 6 p.m. in the afternoon of Saturday.
0: What do you think has been the main story of the election? Because there are so many things happening with the Supreme Court in Brazil. It's quite complex. Even I struggle translating this to an international audience. I mean, and there's a scandal about Our Lady of Aparecida.
1: Yeah.
0: It's very unexpected, some of those scandals.
1: Tom Jobim used to say that the famous musician and composer Tom Jobim, author of Garota de Ipanema, used to say that Brazil is not for amateurs, and it really isn't. It's hard even for me to understand sometimes what's going on. At this time, we're talking on a Tuesday afternoon. The Supreme Court will most likely to schedule a meeting for tomorrow morning to appreciate the issues involving Our Lady of Aparecida, the patron saint of Brazil. Because fake news linked Flávio Bolsonaro, who's the main candidate of the opposition, allegedly saying that if he gets elected, Our Lady of Aparecida won't be anymore the patron saint of Brazil. This is fake news, by the way. Mm-hmm. But people who are releasing this fake news are linking this piece of misinformation to something that Flavio really said. He said that if he gets elected, he will, by decree, say that Brazil is the country of Jesus Christ. We have so bigger issues, yes, and problems. Population is submerging in debts. Bets is a huge problem in Brazil right now. People are betting their salaries and more. It's a very complicated situation. And we are discussing if Our Lady of Aparecida is the patron saint of Brazil. Can you believe that?
0: Main story, main issue of the day. And Sergio, are you still being criticized for being too left, too right? Because that's something you mentioned in the story about the magazine. Traditionally, even when I was living in Brazil, people say, oh, now Folha is for communists, or the opposite. But you kind of like that you're criticized from both sides in a way.
1: Yeah, I do like, in the way that shows that we are doing our job. We are always, our goal, our constitution states, the Folha's constitution, not the Brazilian one, states that we have to be independent, non-partisan, and critic of all political fields. And when I hear slurs from both sides of the political game, I think we are doing a good job. It's easier I'm not comparing Folha by any means to the New York Times, but the New York Times is the most important and international benchmark of newspaper, of quality newspaper, by far. But they have a side. Even in their editorials, when it comes the time of presidential elections, they run an editorial saying, we support the Democrat candidate. It's always the Democrat candidate. Mm-hmm. And we never do that, because this could contaminate the reporting that we do, and we want to keep the reporting independent. So it's harder to do journalism this way. And of course, when you have 13 million subscribers, it's easier as well to do journalism with this much support. But we do what we can do with our almost 1 million subscribers,
0: which is quite considerable. And you employ over 300 journalists. Folha is a big operation here in Brazil, media-wise.
1: It's a big corporation. Our newsroom nowadays, it's, say, 300 journalists and 175 columnists. So it's a big operation, yeah.
0: Come election day, what are you going to do? Are you going to be here in the office? Is everyone coming in? I heard there might be some food as well, yeah, for those staying. So what is the size? Because, of course, there's the print issue, there's online, there's podcasts. You know, I'm sure there will be a live coverage of the election as well.
1: Yeah, election day at Folha is all hands on deck. Everybody's called to be in the newsroom. You have to be here, or you have to be reporting elsewhere, but you have to be working, all the 300 of our journalists and the most part of our columnists as well. It starts actually Saturday afternoon, as I told you. The Datafolha poll, the last Datafolha poll, is the start of coverage that will end Monday morning. And it's 24 hours coverage. It never stops, and it's all media, all platforms. I have a little tradition with my family, my wife and my two daughters. We go to the polling station together, and then my wife and I, we vote. I always vote. My predecessor, he had a thing that he was so independent, and he really was, Otávio Frias Filho, that he didn't even vote. He skipped the election day in terms of voting, and then afterward he would justify in the court. You pay a small fine of 5 reais or something like that. But I don't feel that way. I feel that we live in the society, we live in the world, we have to do things that everybody is doing. So I have my say, I have my political view, and I always go to vote with my wife and my two kids. We do the same ritual, and afterwards we have a brief lunch, and then they drop me here at the building at Folha. That's around 4 p.m. And then, of course, at 5 p.m. sharp, the polls close, and then the madness starts.
0: I can't wait. And moving past the election, how do you see Folha the rest of the year, next year? Are you excited? Because one thing I tell people, I love the printed edition of Folha. I think it's so beautiful. I just met the guy who does the covers for Ilustrada, which is your cultural paper. It's just so beautiful every day. I think it's one of the highlights for me. But tell us a bit more.
1: It's one of the highlights for me as well. I'm the former editor of Ilustrada. I was the editor for 4 years. It's our cultural section. And I mean, it sounds like I'm being coy, but I agree with you. I think it's the monocle of cultural sections in Brazil. It's a beautiful piece that we put together every day, our print edition. People recognize us for this, and it's one of the good things that we do here at Folha. And I have to say to you, I'm optimistic. I think that print edition is not going anywhere. I think it's always be there. Umberto Eco, the Italian author, used to say that there are certain objects in the world that they are the perfect object. And he used to say that about a table. Imagine for how long the table exists, and it's a millenary invention. And people are still using basically the same invention to this day. And the other thing that he would mention was the book in various forms and shapes. It exists for centuries, actually for more than 1,000 years, because you can find book in the Roman Empire and before that as well. I like to put print edition of newspaper in the podium as a perfect object. So I think it's going to be around for a long time.
0: Thank you as always, Sergio. Always a pleasure. I subscribed to Folha when I was only 9 years old, and since then I read it every day. For more, go to folha.uol.com.br.
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2: 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The Urbanist, the show that knows its good mayors from its planning nightmares.
0: While Folha leads the way in the world of newspapers, Piauí is a top choice when it comes to magazines. It's known as the Brazilian New Yorker, so it was a pleasure to meet Catarina Carvalho, executive director of the magazine. We talk about business models, how young people still love print, and more.
4: My journey is pretty interesting, I'd say. I grew up in the northeast of Brazil, but at 15, I came to the southeast to study engineering. And then I went to management, worked in different industries, and I never in my wildest dreams would think I would be working in publishing. So it's actually very thrilling to be in this world now.
0: And you were working for a very special publication. I wonder if you can give us an idea for our international listeners who maybe never heard of Piauí. What is it, and what is its role in the Brazilian editorial market?
4: Actually, you're right. It's an honor to be working in this publication. And I think for our international folks, I'd say think about the New Yorker long-form journalism and wittiness, right? Coupled with ProPublica's very deep investigative vein, plus a financial model that is similar, resembles The Guardian's. Add all of that, add a bit of sauce and our bossa, and then you have the Brazilian Piauí.
0: Plenty of sauce.
4: A lot of sauce.
0: But let's go back to the business model, because I think its business model allows you to have these long stories and proper investigative journalism, which unfortunately is becoming rarer these days for publications.
4: I agree, and I would love that we could have many other publications with a similar business model and funding structure, I'd put it this way, as POE. It would be so good, both in Brazil and like even internationally. So the way that we are structured is our publisher and founder has created an endowment that supports most of the costs for POE to exist. But the tricky part, which I think is also the beauty of the endowment, is that when it was designed not to cover the totality of the operations. So we always had this space for the magazine to remember that it has to be self-sufficient as well. So we have to make sure that there is a portion of our business that needs to find their own way of growing sustainably. So we do have an endowment, but there's also a portion of revenue and of thinking a little bit more creatively that is part of the DNA of how we are structured.
0: Because even before the interview starts, we were talking about you want to make sure that every single project you do make money somehow or it's profitable. I think that's a very important thing to you, right?
4: Absolutely, right? At the end of the day, we want to make sure that we make something that people see the value in it. I do believe that journalism is a public good to a certain extent, and part of the crisis in the industry is that we as an industry haven't yet figured out who exactly should be paying for the work that journalists do, but there is a lot of value, right? Like, it is a pillar for democracy. So how do we communicate to people the value of reading our journalism?
0: We are talking in election week here in Brazil. It's a big moment, and I think a big moment for POE as well. Tell us how busy you are. Probably is one of the busiest periods, but I have to say as well, this election, POE uncovered many stories that actually other media followed. That's quite remarkable, right?
4: It is, and I'll tell you that as a citizen, I'm also very proud that our country has this sort of very serious journalism that has the time and the resources to get as closer to the truth as one can get. And what we are seeing indeed is that POE is being even more regarded as a place of trustworthiness, of reliability. So it's also very beautiful to see our readers and the broader community seeing the value in the journalism that we do.
0: Because you have a magazine, but you also have a very strong digital presence, amazing podcasts. So on election night, of course, I'm sure that we have a lot of people going to your website as well, right?
4: Yeah, to our new redesigned website that was actually, we're very proud of the editorial and the tech team that have redesigned a space, a digital space that is now strong enough to receive all the traffic that we have been getting. So the website was on for the whole time, even with the biggest scoops that we have been uncovering.
0: Talk about the importance of the print product. You know, I know POE via them. I love reading the magazine. I love the papers, the format. Is it profitable? Is it important? What does it mean to you?
4: I love this question. It's not only profitable, but it's growing, and it's growing way beyond our wildest dreams and our wildest projections. So I can tell you that print has been and is always the backbone of what we do. And all of our strategies, and when we think about how do we make a stronger readership community, we think about print as being actually our North Star. What I'm most excited about when I look at our print numbers is that not only it is growing, so in the last 12 months, our print subscribers grew by 33%. It's amazing. I know we get very thrilled, but the nicest thing is that our readership is also getting younger. So we are seeing that within the recent subscribers, we have 8 times more people under 24 years old. 60% of our readers under 34 years old choose print. So we are indeed seeing how people are being reminded of the value of something physical in which you can get detached from your phone, have a very beautiful and tactical experience, and then continue the conversation elsewhere.
0: Wow, congratulations, amazing numbers. And you must have great distribution. I was walking in São Paulo, all the newsstands have POE. That's also a challenge these days, this distribution, right?
4: It is challenging indeed. And as you know, we are such a big country, but what we do value, as I mentioned, right? Like even our distribution within newsstands is still profitable. So when I joined POE, we were down 10% revenue, and within the last 18 months, so I would say that year to date is already, we have already reversed the trend, and we are at 11% year to date until August, and print subscriptions and print sales in newsstands represent a big portion of our revenue growth. So it is a challenge, but we remain resilient, believing that our people that want to buy a print magazine in 2026 and 2027. I hope onwards.
0: I want to ask you about events, because I've noticed it's a very important part of what POE does. And tell us a bit more about that part for the magazine.
4: We have indeed established that building a direct relationship with our readers, with our subscribers, is paramount for our growth. But the events is a reminder of our humanity, honestly. We are being very intentional in creating a space in which people can discuss the ideas that they have read in the magazine. So we do have our international festival that is very well known here within the journalism community, but we are now thinking even more closely to what are more smaller forums in which our subscribers can discuss what they have been reading. So one recent event that we have been testing, and it's now going to become recurring, is our article reading club. So that comes from I love talking to subscribers and interviewing them and asking like ways in which we can get closer to them, right? Because what we want is to actually actively listen to what our base, where they are. So we want to meet them where they are. And I was talking to one subscriber and she was like, oh, I actually see our magazines piling up and I don't have, you know, like nothing that makes me want to open the plastic. And then that got me thinking, I was like, how can I give our readers a nudge to read at least one article, to make sure that they have at least one article from our print magazine to read per month? And then our digital executive director, Daniel Bergamasco, has launched a Caderno do Repórter, which is a newsletter that tells a bit about the background of how did that story came to be published. So I was like, why don't we join those two things and think about a journalist telling the subscribers what is behind the story that they have read. So that is our article reading club, which we are now doing only for our subscribers. And those events are part of a bigger strategy of communicating the value of subscribing to POE. So these type of events, right, like that, to get closer connections to the reporters, are for subscribers only. Our new launched app is for subscribers only. Our Rádio POE Escute a Revista, which is a initiative in which the reporters themselves read their article out loud for the people, also for subscribers as well. So we are seeing events as a part of creating an intentional space for people to feel part of a community that cares about like critical thinking, you know, that cares about reflecting and thinking about different ways of living in the world other than the ones that are established right now.
0: Thank you, Catarina. For more, go to poe.uol.com.br. And that's it for this week's show. My thanks as ever to our editor, Jack Jewers. If you have any comments or queries, feel free to write to me, Fernando, at fpnmarco.com. And remember, we're back next Saturday at 10 a.m. London time. You've been listening to The Stack. I'm Fernando Augusto Pacheco. Until next time, it's goodbye from me.
5: Thanks very much, Fernando and the team. That was The Stack. Brand new episodes every Saturday at 10 a.m. London time. The Briefing is coming up at the top of the hour. Music until then with me, Chris Chermak, after this.
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5: 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First track is Juliette Venegas.

0: Paradis with a smooth classic there out of France. That was Toi et moi d'El Castillon. Before that, with Rêve as well. This is Monaco Radio.
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0: 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Next up, it is Solange Knowles, the sister of Beyoncé, with Losing You.

0: Ana Mena and Lola Indigo, the Spanish pop singers and dancers, taking us to midday here in London. Emma Nelson standing by to bring us the briefing. 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
2: 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That's the time on Monocle Radio, brought to you by Chanel Watches. The briefing starts now.

0: Hello there and a very warm welcome to The Briefing, coming to you from Studio One here at Midori House in London. It's Emma Nelson here. Welcome. Coming up on today's programme.
1: Vote by mail or vote in person. I'd rather have them vote in person, but they can vote by mail if they want, because we seem to have no choice.
0: Early voting begins in the US midterms. We'll be bringing an overview and also hear what one former political strategist would do to win over both voters and his own party. Also ahead, what's gone wrong with French bonds? We'll examine a crisis in confidence in Europe's second biggest economy. Plus,
2: this is not a regional or local phenomenon. Everybody's connected through carbon, and therefore all of us need to play our part in making sure we resolve this.
0: We're hearing from the chair of the Earthshot Prize. That's all coming up right here on The Briefing with me, Emma Nelson. Now, the midterm elections in the United States are a halfway marker in America's electoral cycle and a chance for both voters and the political parties to take the temperature and pass judgment on the current players on the scene. Well, with Donald Trump a hugely disruptive figure, everything is up to grabs, including what his own party makes of him and their chances. Well, I'm joined now from Houston, Texas by Ryan Williams, who's a Republican strategist and a former campaign spokesman for Mitt Romney, the 2012 Republican presidential candidate. A very good morning to you, Ryan.
3: Good morning.
0: So we now have early voting already starting in California and Ohio. Do we feel as if a starting gun has been fired in some way?
3: Absolutely. We're in the home stretch here. Voters are now beginning to cast their ballots via mail and other avenues. And so the election has started. People are making decisions. Votes are being banked, and the election is underway.
0: Now, for the Republican Party, they have a dilemma here because they are divided about what they feel, how they feel about Donald Trump.
4: Well, the president at the moment has pretty high approval ratings with Republicans, but not
3: as high as they could be. I think there is obviously some concern about the way he's conducted himself during this election cycle. He's not done what's in the best interest of the party recently, focusing on various side avenues, like naming the Kennedy Center after himself and other things that have tried to distract from the message of why Republicans should be reelected this cycle. So it's been a tough run up to the election for the Republican Party.
0: Now, if you were campaign spokesman for Mr. Trump rather than for Mitt Romney, how would you try to, I don't know, circumvent, navigate, deal with that difficulty and make sure that you connect to the voters?
3: Well, you can't with this president. If you're his spokesperson, there's not a lot you can do because he is his own spokesperson, and he tends to kind of shoot from the hip and do things, fairly ad hoc. The administration should have spent the last several months making the case for why they should be reelected, focusing on accomplishments of the first term, controlling migration, cutting taxes, increasing domestic energy production. Instead, they're bogged down by the president's various self-inflicted wounds and also a fairly unpopular war in Iran that's actually unpopular on both sides at the moment. He had promised the party that he wasn't going to get into foreign wars. He did. So it's actually depressing some of the base and also affecting independence. The best thing he could do at the moment now is probably just be quiet and let the candidates campaign. He's not been terribly helpful in the final weeks of the race for Republicans trying to come out from underneath his unpopularity and stand up in their own right.
0: It's an interesting idea, though, that you talk about how the traditional way would be to talk about track records and improvements here and effectively talk politics and fact. But what is astonishing here and how Donald Trump exemplifies the issue is that it's all about personality politics. And if you can't control the spokesperson who is the representative of your entire party, can you actually control how the Republicans are viewed?
4: No, if you're a candidate, you're tied to Trump if you're a Republican. And there's,
3: his errors impact you.
4: They distract from what you're trying to accomplish on the trail.

0: you're asked about it every day. He overshadows every aspect of American politics. So it makes it difficult when the president isn't disciplined and acting in the best interests of the party and the Republican team. It makes it difficult for the team players who are on the field running to kind of navigate their own campaigns. Trump is not on the ballot. The midterm elections generally are a referendum on the president in office, but he's taken it upon himself to really inject his own personality into it. He's running TV ads now that were funded with U.S. taxpayer dollars that prominently feature him to try to push the party. It's a different approach. We'll see how it works in several weeks, but at the moment it's difficult for candidates on the Republican ticket to distance himself or get out from under his shadow.
1: This different approach, do you think it's going to stick around when Donald Trump goes? Because the way that he has driven a cart and horses through political communication, one wonders how that would ever go back to normal.
0: I think he's fundamentally changed politics, and when he leaves the scene, it won't go back the way it used to be. But I don't think you'll ever see a personality like him again. I think people in the Republican Party who are coming after him, while they may share some of his policy objectives, they don't have the personality or the kind of fly off the handle behavior that he has. So I think politics will never go back to the way it was pre-Trump, but I don't think you'll ever see someone exactly like Trump ever again at that high of a level in public office in the United States.
1: More generally, the midterm elections in the United States, it's an unusual situation, isn't it, compared with other countries, that we touch on midterm elections and, you know, in many, many countries, but the focus on the midterms in the US is really something special. What's the international significance of them?
0: Look, I think this is likely to be a check on the Republican Party and on Trump's administration. So obviously Trump is not terribly popular in Europe and around the world. I think people will read into it. If the Democrats take one or two houses that there's of the Congress, that there's dissatisfaction or an effort by the voters to rein Trump in a bit. And I think the world may look at that and come to some conclusions. I don't think you can draw conclusions from the midterms about what will happen in the next presidential election in 28. Plenty of times, you know, I worked for Mitt Romney. Barack Obama had a very tough midterm election, and then he beat us handily 2 years later. Trump won't be on the ballot, but, you know, you might have a strong Republican nominee who could carry the mantle after that. So I think the world will look at it as how the United States is feeling about this administration internally, and if the voters want to check Trump's power, let him have more rope to keep doing what he's doing.
1: And the way the voting is being conducted has been a subject of real interest, not least from Donald Trump, who's tried to change the rules when it comes to voting by mail or voting in person. Voting by mail is beginning now. Just explain to us what the significance of this is and the pressure exerted by Mr. Trump.
0: Well, elections in the United States are run by the states. So even though you're voting for president or federal office, the states have different rules and they run them differently. The federal government doesn't run elections. President Trump hates voting by mail. So he constantly is railing against it. He wants to ban it. He can't because the elections are left to the states. And he says a lot of things that discourage Republican mail-in voting. Now, whether you like mail-in voting or not, it's the rules, and it's happening now. And if you're a political operative like myself, you want to get your voters voting by mail now because it's a vote in the bank that you don't have to go chase or push out to come out on election day. You want to get as many of the voters that you know are likely to vote for your candidates voting early and putting those votes in the bank. So what Trump says when he continues to rail against mail-in voting and make people think it's not secure, it actually potentially could suppress the early vote for Republicans. So it's a problematic thing. He should not talk about it in an election cycle.
1: Ryan Williams, Republican strategist and former campaign spokesperson for Mitt Romney. Thank you so much for joining us on the line from Texas. The time here in London is 9 minutes past midday, 12:09. Here's Tom Webb with the latest news headlines.
2: Thanks, Emma. Israel is marking 3 years since the October 7 attacks with memorials across the country, including a dawn ceremony at the site of the Nova Music Festival, where more than 300 people were killed. The anniversary comes weeks just before Israel's 27th of October elections. France has banned police use of stun grenades at student protests following days of demonstrations and allegations of police brutality. Tens of thousands took to the streets on Tuesday calling for better conditions in the country's high schools. US forces in Okinawa face a 48-hour operational pause and a month-long nighttime curfew following the arrest of a Marine on suspicion of murder and robbery. Off-base leisure and alcohol consumptions are also banned, with personnel ordered to remain at home from midnight to 5 a.m. And South Korea is reviewing its military service exemptions for elite athletes after celebrations by the country's Asian Games winning men's football team. It sparked a public backlash across the country. Able-bodied men must currently serve between 18 and 21 months, while certain medal-winning athletes can instead undertake alternative service. Those are the day's headlines. Back to you, Emma.
1: Thank you very much indeed, Tom. Now, the headlines from Paris suggest that France's current preoccupation is with managing and halting the widespread protests by teenagers angry at overcrowded schools and a lack of a certain future. But for investors, the state of the French government's finances has been in focus. And to tell us more, Bloomberg reporter Ewan Potts joins me once again on The Briefing. Good afternoon to you, Ewan.
3: Hello, Emma. Nice to speak to you.
1: So what's going wrong with the government finances then?
3: Well, what's going right with it? French borrowing costs have surged in recent weeks to levels not seen since the early 2000s. Our old friend, the bond market, has been flashing red over the state of the government's finances and the political risk situation ahead of next year's presidential election. Now, before the summer, the gap between the borrowing costs in Germany and the borrowing costs in France was just 0.6%. Now, this morning, the gap is 1.38%. So it's more than doubled over the last 6 months. And in fact, most of that rising yield has come in just the past 4 weeks. So it's really been quite a dramatic sell-off on the bond markets. Now, those might not sound like big numbers, but as anyone who's got a large mortgage will know, a modest increase in your interest rate can make a really big difference to your payments. And France's government debt, which is currently in the region of 3.6 trillion euros, well, that is a pretty big mortgage. So rising borrowing costs are a multi-billion euro problem for France. To be clear, those high costs only come when the government issues new debt. But with the government already spending way beyond its means, it hasn't met the deficit ceiling, which was agreed in the Maastricht Treaty since 2019. There's going to be a lot of concern in the French Treasury.
1: Tell us what's going wrong behind this, why France in particular is suffering.
3: Well, I think it's a lot of factors, really, but particularly it's just persistent overspending. French government debt is in the region of 120% of GDP. If you look at French government borrowing, really going back as to the 70s and probably further back than that, they consistently run these budget deficits, and obviously that mounts up over the years. Now, of course, France is not the only country to overspend. Most countries in the European Union are running deficits, but the French government deficit is particularly large, and it's particularly persistent as well. Now, you can blame the politics for that. You know, French politics is fascinating, and there are so many demands for more government spending. You know, the things that the French students have been out protesting for this week, most of that involves more spending, and there are those pressures coming from all corners of the country for more spending. But the French government already spends a huge amount. Its tax burden is one of the very, very highest in the world, and it doesn't have enough tax to cover all of its spending. So that debt has just been mounting. And as we know, the bond market likes to pick on the weakest kid in the playground, and at the moment in Europe, that is France.
1: Which is, you know, almost universally unheard of. I mean, let's bring things to a wider picture of what is happening across Europe. You mentioned that the French aren't doing quite as well as the Germans, but in wider confidence in Europe, where are we?
3: Well, the bond sell-off over the past few weeks has been global. It's been driven by increased inflation expectations. That is really as a result of the soaring energy prices we're seeing because of the conflict in the Middle East. But it has been compounded by elevated government borrowing in numerous countries. This is not just a French problem. And another interesting factor, which is really sort of new in the last year or so, is the AI build-out, all those massive data centres. They're all competing for capital as well, huge amounts of money going into those. And so, you know, there is only a finite amount of cash. So government borrowing costs have been really rising across the board. But in times of stress, you know, the bond market does tend to focus in on the weakest player. And in Europe, that is France, at least. But if you look down the list of government deficits in Europe, you know, it is not a pretty picture. Most governments in Europe are borrowing money. But just to to give a bit of positivity, the Irish held their annual budget yesterday, and they increased spending to ease some of the pressures of those high energy costs. And Ireland is in the fortunate position of actually having a budget surplus at the moment. And it is one of the very few countries who can say that.
1: Ewan Potts from Bloomberg, thank you as ever for joining us on Monocle Radio. You with the briefing. You're back with the briefing on Monocle Radio. Time to talk about the intersection of fashion and design, which is the subject of the latest episode of Monocle on Design. Who better to talk about it than our fashion editor, Grace Charlton, and our design editor, Nick Manise. Good afternoon to you both.
4: Hi, the worlds are colliding right now.
1: Absolutely. We have a Venn diagram of style, form and function. Yep. And so, Grace, let's talk about Chanel, because the latest show by Matteo Blasi was accepted as a beautiful idea and the clothes were gorgeous and universally loved. Yet what we didn't realise when we were watching it is that a lot of the clothes that we were wearing had been created by a brand new loom. This was a new piece of material that he'd invented.
4: It's really fascinating because I think in fashion, especially high fashion with a house like Chanel, you sort of look to the past more than you try to innovate and create new technology to sort of evolve the craft. But yeah, like, I mean, we were at the show, that's the last time I saw you, was there. The fabric moved so fluidly and there was a real sense of lightness.
1: It was amazing because what he invented, well, he got French companies to invent a smocking machine so that what it would be able to create was to, it smocked organza and silk so it looked like tweed. But it crunched together so it actually looked like, well, it felt like athletic wear as well. And it is an unusual thing, isn't it? It's a lovely thing when something brand new appears.
4: Yeah, it's quite rare. And I'm sort of interested to know what the process would have been behind it and how often Matteo Blasi would have been in the actual factory sort of testing the fabric. I hope quite a lot.
1: He wore them. So he said that actually he tried the jackets on and he thought that they would be too small for him, but they stretched. Oh. And he said you can scrunch them up. And that's that lovely idea, isn't it, Nick, that we make things lighter, so cars are lighter and they don't have a metal, you know, such a huge chassis at the bottom of them, and or chairs become lighter, and you use materials to make things just easier for us now.
5: Well, for starters, I like the fact that when you talked about clothes that stretch, you pointed towards me. I am going to the gym, Emma. I just want that to be noted.
1: You have got the Pilates arms, Nick.
5: Might not be essential, but yeah, I think this is it. I think there's perhaps the most fascinating thing to me about this is, you know, one of the wonderful things about Chanel and so many of these French fashion houses is the fact that they rely on their craftspeople, they rely on artisanship. But all the conversation tends to be about, like, how wonderful this heritage was and how amazing these brands are at preserving this heritage by continuing to work with these craftspeople in these traditional manners. What we don't often talk about enough is what craft can look like in the future. And it's not just a preservation play. It's also like, how can we continue to innovate? How can we continue to push things forward? And I think hearing that they've deliberately developed a new machine for this smocking process is really, really refreshing. I think it takes the conversation away from, yeah, being this history play to actually this story about the future.
1: And it also recognises, Grace, that tweed is actually quite a heavy material to wear.
4: I know, yeah. I always think the Chanel Spring Summer collections look a bit itchy.
1: Heavy,
4: but he's obviously found a solution.
1: This cross-pollination of design is an enormous part of fashion, and we're seeing this in New York, aren't we? So just talk us through what's going on there.
5: Yeah, so on the latest episode of On Design, we've got a report from Monocle's Europe editor, Ed Stocker, and he went and visited the Condé M. Nast Galleries, the newly opened galleries at the Met, designed by Peterson Rich Office, which is a New York-based architecture firm. And this is, again, we talk so much about the intersection of design and fashion, but this is perhaps really where it can come to the fore, and I'm sure you've seen some of this week in Paris. But it's how the setting, how architecture can create an atmosphere for the presentation of an idea or the presentation of a collection. So, I mean, what seems to make this space really, really special, and we'll touch on it a little bit, is just the light. I mean, we talked about this on the show, Grace.
4: Yeah, because often, I don't know if you agree, Emma, but when I go to fashion exhibitions, they can be super dark and a bit cramped, and, you know, because they're trying to preserve the textiles, it's a very delicate thing to exhibit. But this gallery, they've sort of refreshed it and brought in so much light.
1: And you almost feel as if you want to have a better connection with the items. I know that's a funny thing to say, but if everything is behind glass and everything is high up, it's almost as if it, you know, okay, it elevates the piece of art for what it is, you know, because the fashion is art. But the idea that you do always want to get up close.
4: Yeah.
1: And also you need a little bit of context as well. You need to know the why this is such an important piece of work.
4: For sure. Also, I think what's nice about a fashion exhibition is that you can really project yourself in it. It's sort of more democratic in terms of how you can relate to it than sort of straightforward art or sculpture even. It's exciting.
1: Yes, and sometimes when you see, I mean, remember we went to the Chanel thing a couple of years ago at the V&A, you would look at stuff that was made in 1926 and think,
4: no,
1: that's a dress I would buy tomorrow. It's incredible.
4: And people used to be so much smaller back then.
1: Yes.
5: Okay, now we're back to the stretchy fabrics, all right?
1: This is what, you know, what's kind of clever at what Blasi has done. You know, Chanel was all about invention of jersey. So to, you know, to liberate, she did it to liberate the body. Unfortunately, she didn't liberate our waistlines, hence the fact that everyone's going to Pilates. But yeah, it's an incredible thing. So all this is happening in the latest edition of Monocle on Design as well. So we can have you're going to have a more juicy, meaty conversation about this.
5: Absolutely. And I think before we throw to this interview with Nathan Rich, maybe we make an agreement. Why don't we all go to New York, we go see this gallery, and maybe a little Pilates session as well. Get us on the reformer.
4: I would die. That'd be so cool.
1: Sign me up. All right, that's a deal.
5: So let's go to New York now with Nathan Rich from Peterson Rich Office.
6: This was the museum shop when we started our design process. And it was five separate spaces, although you couldn't really tell the difference between them because it was packed pretty tightly with merchandising and with some of the objects that the museum sells. And it's right at the front of the building. So really everybody who came through the building would come through the shop. Before that, though, this space was actually an exterior space. It was a courtyard. People don't necessarily know this, but the Met is many different buildings that are kind of butted up against one another. I think it's 21 separate structures. It's like a palimpsest of different construction types, designs, built over the course of about 150 years. And so this particular space is this moment where three or four different structures come together.
7: That's amazing that it has this different history, different architects working on it, because in many ways, you know, from the outside, it looks quite uniform. What was the challenge of, I guess, working with all those different layers? How did you decide to work with it in a way rather than against it?
6: Yeah, I mean, I think that that's a problem no matter where you might work in this building. Whenever you make an opening in a wall, working through two different types of structural systems, for example. So it's an interesting problem. In this particular space, because it was a courtyard, it became sort of an extraordinary opportunity because we're surrounded by what used to be exterior walls. So you have exterior facades really on every single surface of the gallery space. And so the challenge became actually what to show and what to let go of.
7: You worked not just on the design of the space, but also on the initial exhibition from the Costume Institute in this area. How was it doing those two things? And maybe just tell us what we're looking at as we've walked into the gallery.
6: Sure. We won a competition to design the space. That was in, I think, the fall of 2023. And the brief was to design a flexible exhibition space that would host the annual Costume Institute show. Every spring, the Costume Institute puts on these massively popular exhibitions that attract huge crowds. And historically, those spaces were staged in flexible exhibition galleries elsewhere in the museum, sort of buried deeper in the museum. And what that meant is it limited the amount of time that those shows could be up because those spaces are in high demand for other curators. And it also meant that there'd be large crowds sort of lining up inside of, for example, the European painting galleries.
7: And you don't want that.
6: You don't want that. Please step away. So this move of putting this exhibition space right at the front of the museum meant that because it was dedicated to these Costume Institute shows, they could be up for much longer, and very large crowds could come into the museum, pass through the Great Hall space, which is where everybody passes through as they enter the building, and start their visit within these flexible exhibition galleries and then make their way through the rest of the museum.
7: So what we're looking at now is, you know, this juxtaposition of these clothes above us on mannequins, and then below are different pieces from the Met's collection that are somehow linked to the clothes above Did you sort of know that straight away? Did you design with that in mind? Did you even design with specific pieces in mind?
6: Yes. The concept of juxtaposing a single artwork from the museum collection with a single garment from the Costume Institute collection and from this particular show, it emerged over the curatorial process where we were working very closely with the lead curator, Andrew Bolton. And the idea very much related to this opening exhibition at the front of the museum, because what Andrew wanted to show was that the dressed body, fashion, costume, is sort of omnipresent through the history of art and through every single collection in the Metropolitan Museum.
1: And that was the architect Nathan Rich talking to Monocle's Europe Editor-at-Large Ed Stocker. Thanks also to Monocle's Grace Charlton and Nick Manise for joining me in the studio. You can hear more on the latest episode of Monocle on Design, out now. Finally on today's programme, the Earthshot Prize is an annual award of £1 million to five of the world's most promising environmental projects. Well, the finalists for the 2026 prize have been announced, and at the recent LIVEX conference in Abu Dhabi, Monocle's Gulf correspondent Inzaman Rashid heard from Jesper Brodan, who's the chair of the Earthshot Prize, about the award. And Jesper began by describing his role.
6: This was the museum shop when we started our design process. And it was five separate spaces, although you couldn't really tell the difference between them because it was packed pretty tightly with merchandising and with some of the objects that the museum sells, and it's right at the front of the building. So really everybody who came through the building would come through the shop. Before that though, this space was actually an exterior space. It was a courtyard. People don't necessarily know this, but the Met is many different buildings that are kind of butted up against one another. I think it's 21 separate structures. It's like a palimpsest of different construction types, designs built over the course of about 150 years. And so this particular space is this moment where three or four different structures come together.
7: That's amazing that it has this different history, different architects working on it, because in many ways, you know, from the outside, it looks quite uniform. What was the challenge of, I guess, working with all those different layers? How did you decide to work with it in a way rather than against it?
6: Yeah, I mean, I think that that's a problem no matter where you might work in this building. Whenever you make an opening in a wall, working through two different types of structural systems, for example. So it's an interesting problem. In this particular space, because it was a courtyard, it became sort of an extraordinary opportunity because we're surrounded by what used to be exterior walls. So you have exterior facades really on every single surface of the gallery space. And so the challenge became actually what to show and what to let go of.
7: You worked not just on the design of the space, but also on the initial exhibition from the Costume Institute in this area. How was it doing those two things? And maybe just tell us what we're looking at as we've walked into the gallery.
6: Sure. We won a competition to design the space. That was in, I think, the fall of 2023. And the brief was to design a flexible exhibition space that would host the annual Costume Institute show. Every spring, the Costume Institute puts on these massively popular exhibitions that attract huge crowds. And historically, those spaces were staged in flexible exhibition galleries elsewhere in the museum, sort of buried deeper in the museum. And what that meant is it limited the amount of time that those shows could be up, because those spaces are in high demand for other curators. And it also meant that there'd be large crowds sort of lining up inside of, for example, the European painting galleries.
7: And you don't want that.
6: You don't want that.
8: Please step away.
6: So this move of putting this exhibition space right at the front of the museum meant that because it was dedicated to these Costume Institute shows, they could be up for much longer. And very large crowds could come into the museum, pass through the Great Hall space, which is where everybody passes through as they enter the building, and start their visit within these flexible exhibition galleries and then make their way through the rest of the museum.
7: So what we're looking at now is, you know, this juxtaposition of these clothes above us on mannequins, and then below are different pieces from the Met's collection that are somehow linked to the clothes above. Did you sort of know that straight away? Did you design with that in mind? Did you even design with specific pieces in mind?
6: Yes. The concept of juxtaposing a single artwork from the museum collection with a single garment from the Costume Institute collection and from this particular show, it emerged over the curatorial process where we were working very closely with the lead curator, Andrew Bolton. And the idea very much related to this opening exhibition at the front of the museum, because what Andrew wanted to show was that the dressed body, fashion, costume, is sort of omnipresent through the history of art and through every single collection in the Metropolitan Museum.
9: My main role is to support Jason Knauf, the CEO, and the incredible team of some 40-plus people who run the show, who basically lead this work of getting thousands of applicants and proposals every year into the categories of air, ocean, waste, and a few more. And in that work, then, what we do is to make sure that every year we sort of put a spotlight on the best of the best. What I didn't know about the award, which is sort of often called the Nobel Prize of Sustainability, is unlike some of the other awards, it doesn't stop by the award. That's actually when the Earthshot Prize really gets started. So what we do is we support organizations with funding, with scaling, and with network, basically, expansion.
10: And in terms of the prize itself, I think a couple of weeks ago you've announced the runners and riders for the prize. Can you tell us who's in the mix? Who are you really looking forward to kind of seeing and exploring more of?
9: So I'm excited for many reasons. If you study the different finalists, I promise you every company, organization, and person has a beautiful story to tell. So it ranges from all parts of the world. It ranges from restoration work, from the oceans to land. We have the country of Bhutan is one of the finalists. We have the city of Barcelona. Wow. We have Zemba, who is doing collective action on air freights, sustainable air freights. But what we have this year is also, I think, a novelty is that we, for the first time, have two big multinational companies awarded. One of them is Ørsted, which is the Danish former oil, coal, gas company, who is now 100% transformed into renewable energy and doing amazing business-wise. We have Mahindra in India, who has put 300,000 tricycles, electrical tricycles, on the streets of different places of India. So we also start to work with, I think, people that have a lot of muscle to transform things with speed.
10: How important is it working in countries in every corner of the world? You know, not just going to Europe, for example, or going to kind of Central Asian countries. You are really reaching all corners of the map.
9: Yeah. Well, first of all, as it happens, we do get proposals from all parts of the world, which is very interesting. So it's not a stretch for us at all to look for it. But we do believe it's important symbolically to show that this is not a regional or local phenomenon. Everybody's connected through carbon, and therefore all of us need to play our part in making sure we resolve this.
1: Brodan there, chair of the Earthshot Prize, talking to Monocle's Inzamam Rashid at the LIVEX conference in Abu Dhabi. And that's all the time we have for today's briefing. The warmest of thanks to all my guests and to the producer, Chris Chermak. Our researcher was Cecilia Blotto and our studio manager was Lily Austin, with editing assistance from Elliot Greenfield. The briefing's back at the same time tomorrow, but for now from me, Emma Nelson, goodbye and thank you very much for listening.

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2: 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Chris Chermak back with you at Midori House. Hope you just enjoyed the briefing. Thanks very much to Emma Nelson. If you missed the show, well, you can always check back on our website or wherever you get your podcasts. Music for the rest of this hour. I'm going to start us off out of Canada with the synth pop duo Desire.

0: A throwback there from the Eiley Brothers, that iconic American musical family from Cincinnati. They had a 7-decade career spanning gospel, R&B, soul, funk, and rock. That was Summer Breeze, and this is Monocle Radio.
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0: Pierre de Maer, the Belgian singer-songwriter, taking us to 1300 here in London. We'll have another look at the headlines and what we're following, and we've got music next.
1: You're listening to Monocle Radio in association with Chanel Watches. Seven times stronger than steel, the J12 ceramic is unmatched in its resistance to abrasions over time. Yet its greatest strength lies in its softness. Polished with diamond powder, it feels as smooth as silk against the skin. Combined with the Caliber 12.1 manufacturer movement, the exceptional material embodies all the expertise and cutting-edge technology of Chanel watchmaking. An invincible softness that becomes one with whomever wears it. Chanel Watches, official timekeeper of Monocle Radio.

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1: Hours. We've got the Foreign Desk coming up in an hour's time with Andrew Muller, looking at as war threatens to accelerate across Europe, why some countries are still stuck in neutral, that idea of neutrality from Switzerland, Austria, and we'll be looking at others as well. At 1500 London time, in our first of two episodes from the LiveX Livability Exhibition in Abu Dhabi, we'll hear from some exciting guests aiming to build cities that serve their people best, that is, on The Urbanist with Andrew Tuck. We've also got the Monocle Daily coming up at 1800 London time, live from right here at Midori House. Great music ahead as well. But first, here are the day's main news headlines. Israel is marking 3 years since the October 7th attacks, with memorials across the country, including a dawn ceremony at the site of the Nova Music Festival, where more than 300 people were killed. The anniversary comes weeks before Israel's 27th of October elections. France has banned police use of stun grenades at student protests following days of demonstrations and allegations of police brutality. Tens of thousands took to the streets yesterday, calling for better conditions in the country's high schools. U.S. forces in Okinawa face a 48-hour operational pause and a month-long nighttime curfew following the arrest of a Marine on suspicion of murder and robbery. Off-base leisure and alcohol consumption are also banned, with personnel ordered to remain at home from midnight to 5 a.m. And South Korea is reviewing its military service exemptions for elite athletes after celebrations by the country's Asian Games-winning men's football team sparked a public backlash. Able-bodied men must currently serve between 18 and 21 months, while certain medal-winning athletes can instead undertake alternative service. I'm Chris Chermak, and that's the news here on Monocle Radio.

0: A look at a few more stories from the Wall Street Journal. Inside Scott Bessent's Treasury, tension, turnover, and unmet economic goals. Ahead of the midterm elections in the United States, which could turn on high prices and borrowing costs, the Secretary of the Treasury in the U.S. has dressed down senior advisors and junior staffers alike over issues large and small. That is according to the Wall Street Journal. Another story kind of related to the midterms. I went back to Idaho to see how the hard right transformed this deep red state. You can watch a Wall Street Journal reporter, Robbie Gramer, visit Idaho, where a battle is underway for the future of the Republican Party. A few others as well in relation to the anniversary, as you heard in the headlines of October 7th. The young Americans who moved to Israel after October 7th, against the tide of the many people who are leaving, some American Jews are seeking Israeli citizenship and choosing to enlist. That is one other story from the Journal. And finally, a high-stakes gambit clinched Paramount's Warner deal. That Paramount Warner deal is now through. David Ellison's mega deal combining Paramount and Warner Brothers closed on Tuesday, ushering in a new era for Hollywood. The Wall Street Journal is looking at the high stakes gambit that brought that to bear. You can check out those stories from the Wall Street Journal. You can also sign up to our own daily newsletter. That is the Monocle Minute. Head over to monocle.com/minute. For now, though, here on Monocle Radio, let's take a closer look at one of the other top stories we've been following today. Earlier on this morning's edition of The Globalist, Monocle's Andrew Muller gave us a little lesson on why you should be careful who you hire to dress your military.
1: It would be unwise to vault too confidently aboard a high horse about the propriety of buying clothes manufactured in China. There is a better than average chance that anybody listening to this is wearing, knowingly or otherwise, at least one such garment. It is nevertheless possible, indeed prudent, to be a bit picky on this front where one very specific branch of public sector employees is concerned. The UK's Ministry of Defence has recently been considering bids to furnish new uniforms for Britain's armed forces, a process which has reminded that a couple of previous winners of such tenders then subcontracted much of the work to the People's Republic. One does not need to be over

0: paranoid to perceive the potential problem here. Several militaries, the United States, Sweden, Germany, among others, have already experimented with embedding tracking devices in some of their own soldiers' uniforms. It is not at all hard to imagine a potentially hostile power, if given the opportunity, doing something similar to the uniforms of its adversaries. Indeed, it is quite difficult to imagine them not doing it. In 2024, the British Army delayed the introduction of Chinese-made cap badges over fears that they may have been rigged in exactly this manner. Britain's more cholerically conservative newspapers have been predictably delighted by this scandal. The Telegraph solicited a quote from Ian Duncan Smith, a former leader of the Conservative Party and a former lieutenant in the Scots Guards, who thundered that it was astonishingly stupid and tantamount to having our uniforms made by Nazi Germany in the 1930s. This is a bit of a reach and has probably got IDS bumped off the guest list for this year's Chinese Embassy Christmas wingding, but there is a point here. A uniform is about as fundamental as military kit gets. It seems unwise to allow its supply to be even slightly dependent on a country yours may conceivably end up fighting. And though the people who wear military uniform are the personifications of hard power, when we buy those uniforms from elsewhere, an important soft power opportunity is being squandered. A soldier, especially when serving overseas, even in a hostile environment, is also an ambassador. In every respect, their country should do its utmost to make them look good. For Monocle Radio, I'm Andrew Muller.
1: 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You can find the full episode on monocle.com or wherever you get your podcasts. Chris Chermak with you here at Midori House. We've got the Foreign Desk at the top of the hour. More great music coming up before then, after a little break.
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1: 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First up is Belgium's Angèle and Justice.

0: Pâle Regard, the French pop group there with Lundi Bleu. Pommeline Tisse from Belgium before that. 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
0: 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Chris Chermak still with you at Midori House. Next up for music, it's Dabei.

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The Foreign Desk on Monocle Radio.

0: The Haitian Canadian DJ Kay Trinada there with What You Need featuring Charlotte Day Wilson. Lots of tracks there. Sunshade before that, the Parisian Musical Collective. We've got a few more tracks for you after a little break.
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0: Welcome back. This is Monocle Radio. We've got a few more songs before we reach 1400 here in London. The next one from Brazil is a throwback by Batista Junior.

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Givian out of the United States there, taking us to 1400 here in London. Andrew Muller and the Foreign Desk, all about neutrality, coming up.

0: You're listening to Monocle Radio in association with Chanel Watches. The strength of the Calibre 12.1 manufacture movement lies in its uncompromising robustness. Yet it is the infinite smoothness with which it delivers the seconds that guarantees the J12's flawless chronometric precision. Visible behind is a perfectly circular oscillating weight and 191 meticulously assembled components, reflecting the prowess of the Calibre 12.1. The embodiment of Chanel's watchmaking excellence with understated strength. Chanel Watches, official timekeeper of Monocle Radio.
1: It's 1700 in Dubai, 1500 in Zurich, 1400 here in London, and 9 a.m. in Montreal. That's the time on Monocle Radio, brought to you by Chanel Watches. Coming to you from Studio One at Midori House in London, I'm Chris Chermak with you on Monocle Radio for another couple of hours. In just a moment, we'll head to Switzerland, Austria, and Ireland to examine what new

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1: Israel is marking 3 years since the October 7th attacks, with memorials across the country, including a dawn ceremony at the site of the Nova Music Festival, where more than 300 people were killed. The anniversary comes weeks before Israel's 27th of October elections. France has banned police use of stun grenades at student protests following days of demonstrations and allegations of police brutality. Tens of thousands took to the streets yesterday calling for better conditions in the country's high schools. U.S. forces in Okinawa face a 48-hour operational pause and a month-long nighttime curfew following the arrest of a Marine on suspicion of murder and robbery. Off-base leisure and alcohol consumption are also banned, with personnel ordered to remain at home from midnight to 5 a.m. And South Korea is reviewing its military service exemptions for elite athletes after celebrations by the country's Asian Games-winning men's football team sparked a public backlash. Able-bodied men must currently serve between 18 and 21 months, while certain medal-winning athletes can instead undertake alternative service. I'm Chris Chermak, and that's the news here on Monocle Radio.

0: Look at some more headlines from Le Monde. The French government is defending its handling of the high school protests as the controversies around it grow. A lot of stories, of course, around that in Le Monde. Also, the French high school protests, a profile of them growing and drawing widespread support across France to high school students from all backgrounds, joined by many adults, parents, elected officials, union activists and ordinary citizens all marched on Tuesday to make their voices heard. It was mostly, says Le Monde, a good-natured atmosphere. It also looks at what you heard in the headlines. What is the stun grenade that France has suspended after it mutilated a high schooler? Lots of sad and interesting stories out of France and those protests. You can also hear those some of that on The Globalist and The Briefing earlier today. One of the story from Le Monde, Israel, 3 years after October 7th, a nation's traumas and blind spots. Amid an election campaign, Israel is commemorating the victims of the Hamas terrorist attack. Since the tragedy, the country has continued an endless war, writes Le Monde, driven by a desire for revenge without questioning the failures that led to that disaster. Also in the news today and from Le Monde, the 2026 Nobel Prize in Chemistry has gone to France's Henri Kaga and Japan's Kenzo Soai. They were honored for the discovery of nonlinear effects and autocatalysts in asymmetric organic synthesis. Very well explained there from the Nobel Prize Committee. Lots of Nobel Prizes coming out this week. You'll be hearing about some of them on our shows as well. You can also sign up to our own daily newsletter. That is the Monocle Minute. Head over to monocle.com/minute for that. For now, though, here on Monocle Radio, it is time for the Foreign Desk.
1: Last weekend, Switzerland held one of the referendums of which it is famously fond. At issue was Switzerland's equally renowned commitment to neutrality. The proposition was not that Switzerland abandon its neutrality, but expand it. The largely right-wing tendencies pitching the idea were perturbed by Switzerland's recent participation in sanctions against Russia and its cooperation, albeit limited, with NATO. As it turned out, around 70% of Swiss voters believe that Switzerland is about neutral enough, and the motion was lost. But the referendum did remind that even in such febrile times as these, with a major land war raging on the European continent and the instigator of that conflict continually threatening to escalate it, there are a few European countries who would prefer to be excused. Some are militarily inconsequential microstates. The balance would not be tipped by the officers of Liechtenstein's Landespolizei, the pantalooned halberd wavers of the Vatican's Swiss Guard, or San Marino's Crossbow Corps. Malta and Moldova are also constitutionally neutral and also tiny. But some, notably Switzerland, Austria, and the Republic of Ireland, might, in extremis, concede.

0: Unbelievably come in handy. Switzerland's neutrality is unusual in that it is heavily defended. Switzerland maintains serious armed forces and compulsory service for all male citizens. During World War II, Switzerland shot down aircraft from both sides, which drifted, intentionally or otherwise, into Swiss skies. Austria and Ireland are less militant about their pacifism. Austria's defence spending is negligible. Ireland's isn't even that. Neither has shown the least inclination to join NATO, not even after Russia's full-scale invasion of Ukraine in 2022 budged carefully aloof Finland and obdurately neutral Sweden off the fence. Austria and Ireland are routinely harumphed at by neighbours and or fellow EU members. Austria for hiding behind the protection furnished by others. Ireland for nominally overseeing a vast maritime zone strategically crucial to Europe with a propeller-powered air wing and four patrol boats. Why are Europe's abstainers still abstaining? Are there arguably wider benefits to some countries staying neutral? And in these three specific cases, is it ever likely to change? This is the Foreign Desk.
1: Switzerland is already neutral, but at the same time, neutrality doesn't mean indifference.
2: Neutrality in Austria also means that Austria is freeloading on NATO with being under the NATO protective shield.
3: There's a lot of cultural anti-Americanism among the chattering classes in Ireland. They like to associate themselves with the underdog, and they feel that the United States is the overdog. And that has also fed into a lot of suspicion of NATO.
0: You're listening to The Foreign Desk with me, Andrew Muller. We will begin with no more or less neutral than it was this time last week, Switzerland, and with Benno Zog, Head of Strategic Affairs and Foresight, State Secretariat for Security Policy at the Swiss Department of Defence, who joins me in our studio. Benno, let's start with this referendum that took place last weekend. For those of our listeners who may not have been paying attention, incredible though that would be, what was basically at stake?
1: It was an initiative, a popular initiative called Neutrality Initiative by a committee. Anyone in Switzerland can demand a vote on an amendment of the constitution. And their suggestion was, alongside of enshrining neutrality in a more stricter sense in the constitution, and it would have, had the initiative passed, would have limited the government's room for manoeuvre to adopt sanctions that are not designed by the United Nations, such as the EU's sanctions against Russia on its war against Ukraine. And it would have limited cooperation with military alliances, only limiting it to the case of when Switzerland is attacked or such an attack is imminent. And this would have severely limited the current foreign and security policy that Switzerland is running, that does abide by the limits of neutrality, as in do not support one warring state militarily or allow the transfer of troops through your territory. So this initiative, had it passed, would have really been quite a game changer. And the government is quite relieved that it didn't pass, that 70% rejected it.
0: I mean, which is a fairly thumping rejection. What's your assessment of why it failed, though? Why were 70% of voters on this proposition happy with things as they are?
1: Obviously, one can only speculate, but apparently the arguments that particularly the Swiss government has put forward were apparently compelling. And that's exactly that, as Switzerland is already neutral, and that's widely accepted, and it uses neutrality for good purposes, such as for diplomatic endeavours to mediate in conflict or in peace processes and the likes. But at the same time, neutrality doesn't mean indifference. It means adopting sanctions when one state like Russia severely violates international law by attacking Ukraine. And apparently this line that Switzerland is currently running and is adapted to its foreign and security environment was convincing, and the population endorsed maintaining that.
0: Because I think one of the things that listeners will be curious about, and certainly I am, that, well, first, it would strike a lot of people as surprising that Switzerland was having a referendum on neutrality. This is one of the things that everybody knows about Switzerland, that it's already neutral. But given that, is there any political debate within Switzerland at all, not about degrees of neutrality, as occurred with this referendum, but with actual neutrality. Mm. Are there significant proportions of Swiss people who say, no, this is mad, we should pick a side, we should join NATO, we should be a normal country in this respect?
1: That's a fair question. I think there's already a distinction there that we voted on one interpretation of neutrality, but not about neutrality per se. And that was also very clear in the government's line on that, was very firm. And of course, we have a number of surveys that give us an indication of where the Swiss population sees neutrality and what it means for them. And for example, in some of these surveys, we see in the one that has been conducted every year for many years, we see that just below 90% of the population is generally in favour of maintaining neutrality, full stop. That is very striking. Some commentators even say that it's almost too striking, because it means probably not all these close to 90% mean the very same thing. And we saw that in the vote just now. Because in the very same survey, about 30% of Swiss people would be in favour of joining NATO. Whether that would actually be the case if specifics were discussed, that's a whole other matter. But that's already a contradiction there. And on top of that, Switzerland is a country that has certain laws. It has a certain behaviour on the international stage. For example, its current law on the exportation of military materiel currently prevents Swiss-made ammunition that is already in the arsenals of some European states, the likes of Germany, from being sent to Ukraine. And that isn't derived from the core of neutrality as such, but that is currently how Switzerland's law on arms exports is run. So we're already deep in the matter of how a state behaves, what kind of policy decisions it takes, and the core of neutrality in the legal sense only gives some indications and some limits of what can do. And within that, states define their interests, they pursue their interests, and the likes of Switzerland try to contribute to European stability and security to the extent possible, given these small limitations.
0: Does it strike you as an absolute, I guess, eternal of the Swiss identity? Because having a bit of a rummage, you can almost see a very slow-moving, I mean appropriately glacial movement towards some sort of multilateralism. Switzerland joined NATO's Partnership for Peace in 1996. It sent troops to the KFOR mission in Kosovo in 1999. There was a referendum vote in 2001 allowing Swiss peacekeepers to be armed when serving overseas. There's a referendum to join the United Nations in 2002. And Switzerland did participate against those sanctions in Russia in 2022 and joined the European Sky Shield Initiative in 2024. Now, these are all fairly incremental, but do you see any kind of momentum here, slow moving though it may be?
1: I think the observation is apt. I think there has certainly been a change over, let's say, the few decades, you named a few examples, of Switzerland's foreign and security policy. And I think the watershed moment was certainly the end of the Cold War, when these big two ideological blocks that people were worried about colliding, one of them ceased to exist, hence this prospect of imminent war in Europe was eased. And Switzerland had to behave in a very different changing environment in terms of foreign and security policy in Europe, where cooperative elements increased. And Switzerland has redefined its stance, for example, on UN membership, on sanctions and the likes. And sanctions have increased as well over the course of the few decades. In the Cold War, it was a much more rare occurrence. So Switzerland, and that's the line of the government as well, around this vote that we just had, is we have to adapt according to exactly these circumstances. And if we realise that threats are increasingly transnational, that technology is developing at a pace we've never seen, it's probably in Switzerland's interest, even in a security and military sense, to cooperate and exchange with countries who pursue the same values as we do, who are around us, our neighbouring states, and who are mostly, for example, in NATO and the European Union. And that has meant that given these alliances increasing their stance, increasing exchanges, Switzerland is participating to the extent that it can. And as always, with any kind of cooperation, it's a give and take. So Switzerland has also realised to solve the issues at hand, to strengthen our defence capabilities, we can benefit a lot from these exchanges and cooperation and mutual exercises and the likes. But also, of course, we have to give something. And Switzerland has some technological abilities. It has a conscription army. It contributes to peacekeeping. So it has contributed in that sense to these European efforts as well.
0: That was Benno Zog, Head of Strategic Affairs and Foresight, State Secretariat for Security Policy at the Swiss Department of Defence. This is the Foreign Desk. You're listening to The Foreign Desk with me, Andrew Muller. Austria declared itself permanently neutral in 1955, and that status is enshrined in its constitution. It can join no military alliances and admit no foreign military presence. Well, joining us now from Vienna is Tessa Szyszkowitz, UK correspondent for Austrian weekly magazine Falter. Well, first of all, Tessa, where does this begin? Why is Austria a neutral country when most of the countries around it are not?
2: Well, we have to understand that neutrality is Austria's holy cow. You know, it looks really strange in 2026 if a country is a member of the European Union and it's still militarily neutral. It looks very strange in 2026 if you think that Russia is conducting an aggressive war against Ukraine and there's any country in Europe that is not clearly siding militarily against Russia. But Austria has, as you mentioned, a very strange history concerning neutrality. And that's why it's still in place, because when Austria, after the Second World War, was trying to rejoin the democratic group of nations, which was quite an achievement that it actually did that, it was due to the fact that the Allies, all four of them, agreed on Austria's neutrality. So it was the price to pay to become independent. It was the price to pay also not to be divided, like Germany, for example, because the Soviet Union, of course, would have been quite happy to keep Vienna or parts of the eastern part of Austria under its own control. And that was sort of the idea, to keep Austria neutral in the center of Europe, very good for all the allies, because it could become a wonderful place for spies to play, for international organizations to be placed in a neutral country so that everyone could come and visit.
0: Well, indeed so. And Vienna especially, as you know, became famous slash infamous as a den of spies for both sides during the Cold War. But also, as you were reminding us, during the Cold War, Austria was a literal frontline country. It had borders with Hungary, the then Czechoslovakia, the then Yugoslavia. Why didn't that attitude shift? Why didn't more Austrians start to think, do we need to actually pick a side here?
2: Well, it has, during the Cold War, I think Austrians in a way felt safe being sort of between the two blocks. You know, the Iron Curtain went down. I'm sitting in Vienna now. If you go 20 minutes to the east with a train, you would be at the old Iron Curtain border. So it was a very, you know, close neighborhood to Soviet-influenced countries. And I think the Austrians, being very scarred by the experience of the Second World War and its own inability to resist totalitarian rule by the Nazis, was also very careful to stay away from everything that had totalitarian political ambition. And so the neutrality was sort of a way of staying out of everything, staying out basically of world history. It's bizarre to think about this today, because Austria, of course, is a member of the European Union since 1995. So it joined very late, but it joined a political union of states that is clearly democratic and not neutral.
0: I mean, how do you see the framing of that debate changing, though, especially in the last 4 years? As you mentioned earlier, Austria came late to the European Union in 1995. Somewhat ironically, in regard to recent events, it joined at the same time as Sweden and Finland. Now, both of those countries obviously applied to join NATO together in 2022 after Russia invaded Ukraine. Is there any likelihood, do you think, of Austria following them in?
2: Well, Andrew, as you rightly point out, Sweden and Finland dropped neutrality. That's, of course, due to the fact that they're right across the border from Russia. So Austria is trying to sort of hide in this Central European position from direct impact of possible Russian aggression. But from the point of view of experts, of authors, of military experts, they have been pointing out here in Vienna 4 years that if there is a NATO-Russia standoff militarily, and if it's only about, you know, parts of Estonia, it still would influence Austria greatly because, as the author, for example, Franz Stefan Gadi, he's a security expert, he just wrote in a recent book that got a lot of attention here in Austria, that Austria, of course, is part of the NATO supply route. With everything that comes over the Mediterranean, Italy, into Austria, further to the east. So we will never be outside of a possible war scenario. So it would be quite good if Austria continues to debate if neutrality is necessary. And neutrality in Austria also means that Austria is freeloading on NATO with being under the NATO protective shield without actively participating. Having said that, of course, the military expenses and also participating in the European programs to procure help, support for the Ukraine and all these kind of things, Austria is participating. It's just not on the level that NATO countries do now.
0: Well, just finally on that thought, I mean, as you suggest, some politicians in Austria are trying to nudge this along. I think perhaps most obviously the current foreign minister, Beate Meinl-Reisinger, who earlier this year said to Die Welt, and I quote, "Neutrality alone will not protect us. The idea that if we harm no one, no one will harm us is naive." Is that sentiment gaining any traction with Austria's actual public, as far as it's possible to tell?
2: Well, if you look at the recent opinion polls, you would be surprised to find that there's still 70% of the population who thinks that neutrality should be kept on. Beate Meinl-Reisinger, mind you, she's foreign minister, and I think she and her party have done a lot to open the debate up a little bit more honestly about the future, the military future of Austria. But she is the head of a very small liberal party, which is now part of the government coalition. She might be out of power, you know, very soon if the far-right FPÖ comes to power. And the far-right FPÖ is certainly very, very clearly sitting not only on the concept of neutrality, but also on the interpretation of neutrality, let's put it like this, as a slightly more pro-Putinist position. And that is the real danger.
0: That was Tessa Shishkovitz, UK correspondent for Austrian weekly magazine Falter. This is The Foreign Desk. This is The Foreign Desk on Monocle Radio. Finally on today's show, the Republic of Ireland has been impelled towards neutrality by a reluctance, understandable enough given the history, to place itself on the same side as the United Kingdom. It now finds itself in the position, however, that the likeliest counters to any external threat to Ireland's security are the Royal Navy and Royal Air Force. Well, joining me finally is Garvan Walsh, Research Associate at the Wilfrid Martens Centre for European Studies. Garvan, first of all, let's look at the big picture. How much of Ireland's neutrality, the Republic of Ireland's, that is just about not wanting to be on the same side as the UK?
3: Well, it began in 1949 when NATO was being set up and the Americans sent a sort of circular around to European countries saying, would they like to join? And Ireland said, no, we couldn't possibly do that because it would mean being in an alliance with Britain, with whom we have a territorial dispute, and instead offered the United States a bilateral defense alliance, which the United States politely declined. They somehow didn't think that Ireland could contribute usefully to the defense of what Ireland had called Christian Europe against atheist communism.
0: There is a curious contradiction, though, in that for all that Ireland has remained neutral, and I know the point I'm about to make goes back before 1949, but the Irish people have not necessarily, 200,000 or so Irish people, including Catholics, joined the British Army during World War One. Maybe 70,000 from what was then the Irish Republic during World War Two, including 5,000 deserters from the Irish Defence Force who decided they would rather join an army that would fight. Why hasn't that willingness to deploy overseas, even in British uniform, changed the conversation in Ireland?
3: And it even continues. There are several senior officers in the British Army now who are Irish. They continue to join an army that fights. They want to go on operations. They want to do things. It's got to do with the political culture, because Ireland in the 1940s was a very poor country. It couldn't really have the resources to support a military able to defend itself. And so it specialized in the kind of peacekeeping role and made a virtue of out of necessity and started to talk about this being a question of bringing peace to the world, almost kind of hinting at almost being part of the non-aligned movement, but not quite. There's a certain amount of doublespeak going on, where Ireland, on the one hand, was the great Catholic country standing against godless communism. On the other hand, it was this pacifist nation that saw itself as a colonized victim.
0: I mean, is it possible to say, give or take, those demonstrations of martial enthusiasm during the World Wars, how Irish public opinion tracks on this now? Is the idea of Irish neutrality broadly popular?
3: There's a strong support among a minority for it, definitely, and this affects a lot of European commitments that Ireland doesn't enter into. The previous government made a big effort to try and revise this and understand that Ireland has to live up to its European obligations, even if not necessarily NATO. But there's also, in the Irish political culture, despite it being a country where millions of people actually emigrate to the United States and billions of American foreign investment come to Ireland, there's a lot of cultural anti-Americanism among the chattering classes in Ireland. They like to associate themselves with the underdog, and they feel that the United States is the overdog. And that has also fed into a lot of suspicion of NATO, a generally hostile position towards Israel. There's a certain amount of healthy double standard going on, as any country would have.
0: I mean, you mentioned the Nordics there, which are an interesting point of comparison, because the Republic of Ireland has a population not dissimilar to that of Finland or Norway. It has a larger GDP than either of them, and yet both Finland and Norway, and I do recognise that there is a difference in that both of those countries have a land border with Russia, but they are proportionately colossal defence spenders. In Ireland now, does anybody in mainstream politics seriously lead on the case for stepping up, if not to that level, then at least some of the way to that level?
3: I think Simon Harris did try that when he was Taoiseach, but it's fallen off the agenda. I mean, it's not really a question of resources. Ireland does have the financial wherewithal to do this if it really wanted to, even if you would adjust Irish GDP to a more realistic figure to deal with the accounting effects of the tech industry and the aviation leasing industry. You still have a very rich country, but you have other problems associated. Manpower is very difficult to obtain for the Irish armed forces. I would also add that there are significant numbers of people that are now called New Irish, who have origins in Eastern Europe and have a different view of Russia from Ireland traditionally. Not that Ireland ever was pro-Russian, but Russia was very far away.
0: I mean, but also, is there, from the rest of Europe's perspective, and I know Ireland does get grumbled at about this occasionally, is there, do you think, a genuine strategic concern attached to the fact that Ireland nominally overlooks this vast exclusive economic zone? This is the Atlantic waters around it. This is water through which 75% of transatlantic cables pass. It is occasionally pestered by vessels of Russia's shadow fleet. And, the Irish Navy, such as it is, consists of four patrol boats named after poets.
3: The concern is not even strategic so much as a sense that Ireland isn't pulling its weight. I remember giving a speech on European defence in Lithuania, and the first question was, well, what have you got to say about this? Because you're Irish. There's a general feeling that Ireland isn't putting its weight, that Ireland at least has the financial resources to contribute, even if people can understand that maybe they don't have the military culture or the structures to do it. I think they would appreciate Ireland somehow contributing more, at least financially, to European defence efforts.
0: Well, on that thought, I mean, I think the current Taoiseach, Micheál Martin, is aware of this. He did say earlier this year that, as he put it, Ireland is militarily but not politically neutral. Does that mean anything at all, still less anything new?
3: No. I mean, you might want to ask him then, if Ireland is militarily but not politically neutral, what is the political entity to which it's part of, and how is it supposed to defend itself? I think that it's a classic and trying to have your cake and eat it kind of comment.
0: Garvin Walsh, Research Associate at the Wilfrid Martin Centre for European Studies, thanks for joining us. That's it for this episode of The Foreign Desk. We'll be back next week, and look out for The Foreign Desk Explainer, available every Wednesday. The Foreign Desk was produced by Anita Riota and Lily Austin. 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From me, Andrew Muller, thanks very much for listening. Until next time, goodbye.
4: Thanks very much, Andrew and the team. That was The Foreign Desk here on Monocle Radio. Interesting listening for this Austrian, one of those neutral countries still existing in Europe. Do check in again on Saturday. A brand new episode of The Foreign Desk will air at midday London time. 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

0: Nina Lilligy with a classic there out of France. That was Decla. We've got more tracks after a little break.
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0: Welcome back to Monocle Radio. Chris Termack still with you at Midori House. We're heading to Brazil next, a relatively new album now from Seu Jorge.

0: Rachel Chinnariri, one song away from crying, taking us to 1500 here in London. The Urbanist is next.
1: You're listening to Monocle Radio in association with Chanel Watches. Inspired by racing yachts, the J12 reconnects with its original inspiration and its original world. Water. Both immensely soothing and peaceful, yet capable of unlimited strength. It is this breadth, balance, and singularity that define the intrinsic values of the first unisex sports watch by Chanel. A sensory icon designed to transcend horizons that has shaped the world of watchmaking for more than a quarter of a century. Chanel Watches, official timekeeper of Monocle Radio.
0: It is 2200 in Singapore, 1600 in Paris, 1500 here in London, and 11 a.m. in Sao Paulo. That's the time on Monocle Radio, brought to you by Chanel Watches. Coming to you from our studios at Midori House in London, I'm Chris Chermak with you on Monocle Radio for just one more hour. We'll be hearing in just a moment about Abu Dhabi's journey in becoming a livable city. That is on The Urbanist with Monocle's editor-in-chief, Andrew Tuck. A little bit later on, we're also going to have Tall Stories, and of course, we've got the Monocle Daily coming to you at 1800 London time. A brand new episode of The Entrepreneurs will also be airing later on this evening. Stay tuned for all of that and lots of music, but first, here are the day's main news headlines. Israel is marking 3 years since the October 7th attacks with memorials across the country.

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1: Time curfew following the arrest of a Marine on suspicion of murder and robbery. Off-base leisure and alcohol consumption are also banned, with personnel ordered to remain at home from midnight to 5 a.m. And South Korea is reviewing its military service exemptions for elite athletes after celebrations by the country's Asian Games-winning men's football team sparked a public backlash. Able-bodied men must currently serve between 18 and 21 months, while certain medal-winning athletes can instead undertake alternative service. I'm Chris Chermak, and that's the news here on Monocle Radio.

0: Now, earlier today on The Briefing, Emma Nelson took a little look ahead at what was on Monaco on Design. That was the intersection of design and fashion discussed with our design editor, Nick Manise, and our fashion editor, Grace Charlton.
1: Hi, the worlds are colliding right now.
2: Absolutely. We have a Venn diagram of style, form and function. Yeah. And so, Grace, let's talk about Chanel, because the latest show by Matteo Blasi was accepted as a beautiful idea and the clothes were gorgeous and universally loved. Yet what we didn't realise when we were watching it is that a lot of the clothes that we were wearing had been created by a brand new loom. This was a new piece of material that he'd invented.
1: It's really fascinating because I think in fashion, especially high fashion with a house like Chanel, you sort of look to the past more than you try to innovate and create new technology to sort of evolve the craft. But yeah, like, I mean, we were at the show, that's the last time I saw you, was there. The fabric moved so fluidly and there was a real sense of lightness.
2: It was amazing because what he got French companies to invent a smocking machine, so that what it would be able to create was to it smocked organza and silk, so it looked like tweed, but it crunched together, so it actually looked like, well, it felt like athletic wear as well. And it is an unusual thing, isn't it? It's a lovely thing when something brand new appears.
1: Yeah, it's quite rare, and I'm sort of interested to know what the process would have been behind it and how often Matteo Blasi would have been in the actual factory sort of testing the fabric. I hope quite a lot.
2: He wore them. So he said that actually he tried the jackets on and he thought that they would be too small for him, but they stretched. Oh. And he said you can scrunch them up. And that's that lovely idea, isn't it, Nick, that we make things lighter. So cars are lighter and they don't have a metal, you know, such a huge chassis at the bottom of them, and or chairs become lighter, and you use materials to make things just easier for us now.
3: Well, for starters, I like the fact that when you talked about clothes that stretch, you pointed towards me. I am going to the gym, Emma. I just want that to be noted.
2: You have got the Pilates arms now. You know that.
3: Might not be essential, but yeah, I think this is it. I think there's perhaps the most fascinating thing to me about this is, you know, one of the wonderful things about Chanel and so many of these French fashion houses is the fact that they rely on their craftspeople, they rely on artisanship. But all the conversation tends to be about, like, how wonderful this heritage was and how amazing these brands are at preserving this heritage by continuing to work with these craftspeople in these traditional manners. What we don't often talk about enough is what craft can look like in the future. And it's not just a preservation play. It's also like, how can we continue to innovate? How can we continue to push things forward? And I think hearing that they've deliberately developed a new machine for this smocking process is really, really refreshing. I think it takes the conversation away from, yeah, being this history play to actually this story about the future.
2: And it also recognises, Grace, that tweed is actually quite a heavy material to wear.
1: I know, yeah. I always think the Chanel Spring Summer collections look a bit itchy.
2: Heavy,
1: but he's obviously found a solution.
2: This cross-pollination of design is an enormous part of fashion, and we're seeing this in New York, aren't we? So just talk us through what's going on there.
3: Yeah, so on the latest episode of On Design, we've got a report from Monocle's Europe editor, Ed Stocker, and he went and visited the Condé M. Nast Galleries, the newly opened galleries at the Met, designed by Peterson Rich Office, which is a New York-based architecture firm. And this is, again, we talk so much about the intersection of design and fashion, but this is perhaps really where it can come to the fore, and I'm sure you've seen some of this week in Paris. But it's how the setting, how architecture can create an atmosphere for the presentation of an idea or the presentation of a collection.

0: So, I mean, what seems to make this space really, really special, and we'll touch on it a little bit, is just the light. I mean, we talked about this on the show, Grace.
1: Yeah, because often, I don't know if you agree, Emma, but when I go to fashion exhibitions, they can be super dark and a bit cramped, and, you know, because they're trying to preserve the textiles, it's a very delicate thing to exhibit. But this gallery, they've sort of refreshed it and brought in so much light.
2: And you almost feel as if you want to have a better connection with the items. I know that's a funny thing to say, but if everything is behind glass and everything is high up, it's almost as if it, you know, okay, it elevates the piece of art for what it is, you know, because fashion is art. But the idea that you do always want to get up close.
1: Yeah.
2: And also you need a little bit of context as well. You need to know the why this is such an important piece of work.
1: For sure. Also, I think what's nice about a fashion exhibition is that you can really project yourself in it. It's sort of more democratic in terms of how you can relate to it than sort of straightforward art or sculpture even. It's exciting.
2: Yes, and sometimes when you see, I mean, remember we went to the Chanel thing a couple of years ago at the V&A, you would look at stuff that was made in 1926 and think, that's a dress I would buy tomorrow. It's incredible.
1: And people used to be so much smaller back then.
2: Yes.
0: Okay, now we're back to the stretchy fabrics, all right?
2: This is what, you know, what's kind of clever at what Blasi has done. You know, Chanel was all about invention of jersey. So she did it to liberate the body. Unfortunately, she didn't liberate our waistlines, hence the fact that everyone's going to Pilates. But yeah, it's an incredible thing. So all this is happening in the latest edition of Monocle on Design as well. So you're going to have a more juicy, meaty conversation about this.
0: Absolutely. And I think before we throw to this interview with Nathan Rich, maybe we make an agreement. Why don't we all go to New York, we go see this gallery, and maybe a little Pilates session as well. Get us on the reformer.
1: That. I would die. That'd be so cool.
0: That's a deal. So let's go to New York now with Nathan Rich from Peterson Rich Office.
3: This was the museum shop when we started our design process. And it was five separate spaces, although you couldn't really tell the difference between them because it was packed pretty tightly with merchandising and with some of the objects that the museum sells, and it's right at the front of the building. So really everybody who came through the building would come through the shop. Before that though, this space was actually an exterior space. It was a courtyard. People don't necessarily know this, but the Met is many different buildings that are kind of butted up against one another. I think it's 21 separate structures. It's like a palimpsest of different construction types, designs, built over the course of about 150 years. And so this particular space is this moment where three or four different structures come together.
4: That's amazing that it has this different history, different architects working on it, because in many ways, you know, from the outside, it looks quite uniform. What was the challenge of, I guess, working with all those different layers? How did you decide to work with it in a way rather than against it?
3: Yeah, I mean, I think that that's a problem no matter where you might work in this building. Whenever you make an opening in a wall, working through two different types of structural systems, for example. So it's an interesting problem. In this particular space, because it was a courtyard, it became sort of an extraordinary opportunity because we're surrounded by what used to be exterior walls. So you have exterior facades really on every single surface of the gallery space. And so the challenge became actually what to show and what to let go of.
4: You worked not just on the design of the space, but also on the initial exhibition from the Costume Institute in this area. How was it doing those two things? And maybe just tell us what we're looking at as we've walked into the gallery.
3: Sure. We won a competition to design the space. That was in, I think, the fall of 2023. And the brief was to design a flexible exhibition space that would host the annual Costume Institute show. Every spring, the Costume Institute puts on these massively popular exhibitions that attract huge crowds. And historically, those spaces were staged in flexible exhibition galleries elsewhere in the museum, sort of buried deeper in the museum. And what that meant is it limited the amount of time that those shows could be up, because those spaces are in high demand for other curators. And it also meant that there'd be large crowds sort of lining up inside of, for example, the European painting galleries.
4: And you don't want that.
3: You don't want that.
5: Please step away.
3: So this move of putting this exhibition space right at the front of the museum meant that because it was dedicated to these Costume Institute shows, they could be up for much longer, and very large crowds could come into the museum, pass through the Great Hall space, which is where everybody passes through as they enter the building, and start their visit within these flexible exhibition galleries and then make their way through the rest of the museum.
4: So what we're looking at now is, you know, this juxtaposition of these clothes above us on mannequins, and then below are different pieces from the Met's collection that are somehow linked to the clothes above. Did you sort of know that straight away? Did you design with that in mind? Did you even design with specific pieces in mind?
3: Yes. The concept of juxtaposing a single artwork from the museum collection with a single garment from the Costume Institute collection and from this particular show, it emerged over the curatorial process where we were working very closely with the lead curator, Andrew Bolton. And the idea very much related to this opening exhibition at the front of the museum, because what Andrew wanted to show was that the dressed body, fashion, costume, is sort of omnipresent through the history of art and through every single collection in the Metropolitan Museum.
6: The architect Nathan Rich there speaking with Monocle's Ed Stalker. Thanks very much also to our design editor Nick Manise and our fashion editor Grace Charlton. All of them speaking with Emma Nelson earlier today on The Briefing. 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The Briefing is live every weekday at midday London time right here on Monocle Radio. Well, now here on Monocle Radio, it is time to unpack the livability of Abu Dhabi. This is The Urbanist.

0: I think what happened with the rise of digital technology, and certainly accelerated by the pandemic, right, when we had this big natural experiment in working from home, is that we can work and live in different places. What's interesting to me is that that's given people more choice in where to live. You don't follow the job, you go, I want to live in a great place.
1: How do you make a city more livable and more lovable? This is The Urbanist, Monocle's program all about the cities we live in, and I'm your host, Andrew Tuck. On today's episode, we report from the LiveX Livability Conference, which has taken place over the past 3 days in Abu Dhabi. The city's Department of Municipalities and Transport convened the event to explore some of the ideas, both homegrown and imported, for how to make cities that serve their people best. Monocle was there, recording interviews with the best and the brightest to figure out just how we can achieve that goal. In this episode, we discuss the 15-minute city, review what the creative class means for cities of today, plus how important is urban design education for a fast-developing region. That's all ahead, right here on The Urbanist, with me, Andrew Tuck. One concept that was being debated over the past 3 days here at LiveX was the 15-minute city, an idea which listeners of the show will be familiar with. What it boils down to is that a good city should provide for its residents' needs all within a short walk or cycle. But before we get into what this concept means for cities in the UAE, let's meet the man who coined the term, Franco-Colombian urbanist Carlos Moreno.
2: The promise, in fact, is to improve the quality of life of urban dwellers, regardless of the size of the density, cities or territory. I have started with the 15-minute city for the high density zones, and I have proposed the twin concept, the 30-minute territory for the medium and low density. We prefer now to evoke the X-minute city because, in fact, in this concept, the number of minutes is the less important point. The point is access to the essential services in proximity with the carbonized mobility on foot or bike or by public transportation for offering a choice. The choice for living, for access to education, culture, care, public spaces, green spaces, a lot of activity. And after that, for going when people want, without this compulsory needs for just to commuting for commuting.
1: Were you surprised when it became such a controversial subject? Because it got picked up by the left and by the right, and they all wanted to kind of say, ah, this is like some conspiracy against like working class people, or, you know, that this is like a plan to keep you in your neighbourhoods and not let you travel. It was partly triggered by debates around COVID, I think. But were you surprised how it became such a kind of like fired up issue, the 15-minute city?
2: Yes, Andrew. I was surprised in particular when these conspiracy mongers, in fact, have started, in particular in Oxford after the COVID-19, when the Oxford City Council has voted the low traffic neighborhood zone with the CCTV for reducing the presence of individual cars at the historical center. And we had this conservative movement that considered equal the low traffic neighborhood zone with the 15-minute city. In fact, there are two different points. On the one hand, the low traffic neighborhood zone is a way, the technological way, for reducing the presence of individual cars in the centers of cities. The 15-minute city concept is so different because the 15-minute city is not related to delimited places for staying during the day or during the night. The 15-minute city is just a concept for offering more and more local services, local employment, to use local raw materials, to develop the short circuit, to having access to medical services, educational activities. But in reality, this point was very intensive during the first semester of 2023. Today, this concept is present in the five continents. Big cities, metropolises, middle cities, small cities, ruralities, regions, and more countries. And today, in fact, we could discuss the limits of this concept, but no more consider that this is just for constrained people to live in a particular place of the city.
1: Now, we're in the Emirates in Abu Dhabi. Does your idea work here, do you think?
2: This idea, in fact, is today in Abu Dhabi, in Emirates, in the Gulf, on the way for interesting lot of people. 2 years ago, Dubai hosted one of the COP climate, 2024. Just after, in a few hours, we had the equivalent of 2 years of rain in Dubai. And we had in mind these images, these pictures of the tremendous flood. Dubai, after that, has launched a new program, the 20 Main Street in Dubai, in particular, a big investment, the Blue Line Metro, for offering this proximity in the place in order for having more activities and different of the big modern corporate single uses. I was surprised by the tremendous interest in the Emirates for this concept, but this is a great challenge because these cities, unfortunately, are designed in a car-centric way. And we need to switch from the car-centric way for offering this livable proximity, but this is not the case today.
1: Carlos Moreno there. Now, one of the speakers from the first day of the event who was taking part in an old-fashioned debate on this concept was the co-founder and CEO of Arkat Urban Planning and Design, Fatma Alkayat. Arkat is the first region-born urban design and planning consultancy. And in our conversation, Fatma explains some of the local context that concepts such as the 15-minute city might just miss.
3: So some positive examples. I mean, look, at the end of the day, we work at master plans at many different scales, right? From street vitalization all the way down to city master plan. But again, the policies or the strategies that we look at from the get-go is a climate. So understanding how we can extend the outdoor thermal comfort throughout the year. So it's not a matter of just plopping a commercially driven project to raise real estate value, but it's ensuring that we implement strategies that would be resilient in the long run. And by doing so is by, again, extending those amount of time that you can actually spend outdoors. B is also getting the community involved, because what makes the UAE as well quite interesting is that it's home to 200 different nationalities. So how do you take that into consideration and create a sense of belonging? For the longest time, participatory planning here has been quite a taboo, because also it wasn't fair for us to take on the participatory planning approaches that has been delivered in the West and apply it here. We're also dealing with different cultures and different backgrounds. So we had to also understand what kind of methods would work best to get the community's input to ensure that we're also delivering spaces where we create that sense of belonging. So I think those are the two main elements. And like when we talk about climate, it's really about incorporating passive design techniques. So if we were to start from scratch, so a brownfield land, the first thing we look at is building orientation to achieve maximum shade. And when you achieve maximum shade, then you can couple it with greenery, landscape, water elements. That way you're bringing your outdoor temperature by 10 to 15 degrees. And then, of course, accessibility. So having proximity to amenities, so being able to access what you need within a short time of distance, but also studying that accessibility. So how do you get there? And that's also part of what we're going to be talking about today in terms of the 15-minute city.
1: Let's jump in there, because you're going to be on this debate about the 15-minute city. You're on the opposing team, as it were, saying. Is that because you see it again as an import that isn't quite right for here?
3: Exactly. It's definitely an import. And as Arkat, as what we do in our consultancy, we need to challenge global planning trends that come in here. So do we import it? Do we adopt it? Do we drop parts of it? But when it comes to the 15-minute city, honestly, like, it's measured against a metric, which is how close an amenity is. So if I put in Google Maps now and I see that a supermarket is 7 minutes away, how am I going to get there? Am I going to pop into a car? Because the whole point about proximity is also to reduce car dependency. But we need to start assessing the journey. So proximity, I would say, is more of an input rather than an output. And what becomes more important is accessibility alongside other policies as well. So ensuring that we have the right housing policies in place to, you know, foster mixed income communities as well, because there's also that debate that 15-minute cities could also conjure wealthy neighborhoods and segregation, right? Because then when you deliver complete neighborhoods, that raises your real estate land value and makes these spaces even more desirable. So also the question of how do you challenge that and what kind of policies do you put in place? So that's why I would go way beyond the proximity metric. It doesn't work here. We are in a city. It's a completely different typology than Paris, than London, which are more compact, which is more there. It's much easier to kind of assess against a proximity metric. But here, we need to start thinking beyond that because it's all about the journey. How are you going to get to your nearby amenity? I mean, I'm sure you've experienced the UAE. You know that it's not that walkable. So it's understanding what other modes of transport can we offer and how do we ensure that it's also comfortable in our climate?
1: That was Fatma Al-Kayat. Now, arguing in favour of the 15-minute city was the Italian architect and professor Carlo Ratti. Carlo has been looking into how new technology can help bring the 15-minute city and other concepts to life. And he told me how he feels about the journey that urbanism is on today.
4: I need to tell you, I'm also a little bit nervous. I'm not too nervous about what's happening in the city itself, but what's happening digitally more generally. Think about all the data that's being collected from our smartphones. Think about how the data is being used. Think about also some of the risks that AI can pose about how we analyze the data. To be honest, in all of this, the city is still quite an innocent space. In the city, the data you're using is usually aggregated data, is about flows, is about traffic, is about, you know, something that I'm less concerned about. But yes, in general, I think we should all be attentive. But you know what? I think the important thing is that we all pay attention to what's happening. We all look at the new technology, including AI, everybody's talking about today. And then together, we decide how we want to use it. Together, we think about guardrails. You know, by using something, we can then see what's the best way we can get something good out of it.
5: And tell me, there's oddly a feeling in many cities that technology is beginning to turn against us in a way. But you've always found the positive uses for it. How do we get past this point where you see open revolt in many cities now against the arrival, for example, of data centers?
4: And to be honest, I think many of the fights are fights that, you know, I think both you or I would be for. You know, we agree with what people are fighting for. Sometimes, you know, there's not that transparency. The planning process is not what it should be. I think, you know, what I like to think about is that urban systems evolve in a way that's similar to natural evolution. And so you try, you see issues, you see what works, what doesn't work, you get feedback. So feedback loop is vital in natural evolution. It's very similar to what happens in building a city, what happens in architecture. That's what we actually put at the center of the Venice Biennale I curated, I directed last year. And then the feedback loop is then what can help us to steer in the direction we want. And the solution and what people might want, you know, might be different in the UK, in the US, here in the UAE. So somehow, you know, you might also think about different ecosystems developing in different parts of the world.
5: You're going to be on a panel later on talking about the 15-minute city. You're speaking in favour of it. I know there's kind of an old school debate. There's for and against. I know that one of the concerns against these ideas is that some people in the region are beginning to think, we keep importing ideas from around the world. It's about time that we started sending our ideas out. You know, we already know how to live in great heat. In the past, we managed to have enough water and sustain ourselves in these arid conditions. Shouldn't we be now exporting our ideas? What do you think about that notion? Is it time for this region to stop bringing so many ideas in?
4: Well, look, I think a good idea is a good idea wherever it has been developed. So it doesn't really matter if this originated in Paris, like in 15-minute city or here. Now, what we'll be discussing today, and again, yes, I think it's going to be a fun format. I haven't done it for a long time. It's almost like high school debate, you know, two people pro and two people against. But what I will bring is actually we've been using digital and data in order to better understand the 15-minute city and to see to which extent some cities already work as 15-minute districts, some cities don't, you know, what are the difficulties, what is the consequence in terms of integration and segregation. So I think that's what we'll discuss today, and that's an example of how data can be a force for good, for better understanding the city and see how we can modify. But going back to your point, so I think a good idea is a good idea wherever it is developed. At the same time, I think what's starting to happen here is that, yes, many ideas here. For instance, coping with heat, extreme heat. You know, Europe is preparing for summers of 50 degrees Celsius. And there's a lot that this part of the world can teach other regions about this and about many other things. And, you know, if this region does it, then you got the opportunity to also create a very unique architecture. For too long, you know, we've been taking the same skyscrapers in New York, in Toronto, in Singapore, in Dubai, in Abu Dhabi, you know, and copy the same kind of typology. I think there's a great opportunity to create a new vernacular, which is anchored in culture and climate here.
5: I'm always amazed the range of projects you're involved with, especially through your Sensible City Lab out of MIT. Just tell me what kinds of things are on your in tray at the moment. What kind of projects are you looking at?
4: You mentioned this, we were talking about the region, so we also have a small lab here. And something we're doing both at the lab and at CRA, at Carlo Ratti Associati, our design office, is really look a lot about how we can cool cities in a more sustainable way. Green is a big, important part of that. You know, in the latest project we did in Singapore, together with Big Capital Spring, you know, we use a lot of green in the middle as a public space, as a plaza above the city, overlooking Singapore and where people can be there, fresh air, encountering other people, meeting with nature. And so the same thing, for instance, here in Dubai with MIT, with Sensible City Lab and the Dubai Future Foundation, we are analyzing at very high resolution the thermal clouds in the city in order to really see how we can change the structure in the city in order to make it better, cooler, and more livable.
1: My thanks there to Carlo Ratti. Richard Florida is a leading urbanist and founder of the global advisory firm Creative Class Group. Since his 2002 book, The Rise of the Creative Class, Richard has been waxing lyrical about the idea that economic growth comes down to attracting the right type of talent. Monocle's editorial director, Tyler Brulé, joined me in our pop-up studio to quiz Richard on how the concepts he outlined in his book about the creative class have evolved over the decades.
0: So we're here at the LiveX Forum, and we're listening to the opening remarks, all of us. And what do I hear? I hear part of that thesis replayed. And it's interesting. I wrote my wife a note. I said, I don't want credit for this. Like, I don't care if I get credit for this. But, like, holy shit. The stuff I was talking about 25 years ago, when people were talking about capital flows and business investment and attract the headquarters, attract talent, harnessing the capability of everyone, make a place that's livable, and that has a human quality. I'm like, wow, that message that I don't want to take credit for, but that message that I was part of got through. What's changed, of course, is the rise of digital technology. For all of human history before us, whether it was a farm or a small shop or a factory, we had to live and work in the same place. I think what happened with the rise of digital technology, and certainly accelerated by the pandemic, right, when we had this big natural experiment in working from home, is that we can work and live in different places. What's interesting to me is that that's given people more choice in where to live. You don't follow the job, you go, I want to live in a great place. I might be in a mountain, that might be near a beach, that might be in a crazy big city if I'm young. It's actually put more pressure than I ever anticipated on cities and communities to be better and more exciting and to leverage something real and to be connected to other places. So yeah, I think no one could have anticipated that, but I find what's so interesting about that, it hasn't eradicated place, it's actually made the quality of the place and distinctive quality of place more important in its ability to grow and thrive.
6: When you look at the global creative class, do you think that the gradients have maybe changed as well? So we think about the forces of creativity, what attracts people. You know, once upon a time, it was, am I in the most liberal place? Do I have, you know, all of the forces left of center propelling me forward? Do I have all of the government grants that I need, et cetera, et cetera? But on the other side, am I secure? You know, we heard a lot about this notion of security, et cetera. Have those measures changed in terms of what that flow looks like? Because we know there are challenges, barriers, et cetera, you know, where we're sitting in this part of the world. At the same time, there are lots of people, if you look at gay community, whatever, who function just fine here. They might not function the same way that they would focus or live in Asheville or if they were somewhere else. But I wonder if you have a take on that.
0: I think you're pointing to something quite profound. When I wrote Rise of the Creative Class, it was pretty clear that these creative people, artsy people, musicians, even software developers, were clustering in places that could be defined as open-minded or liberal. I still think there's a propensity for that among this group. I think if you went out and surveyed them, they would certainly be socially more progressive. But here's what I think happened. The world has become so fucked up, honestly, that people are saying, I can't deal with this thing called the world. I can't deal with the rise of populism, of Donald Trump. And, you know, I spent part of the time in Canada. What's so ironic to me is I've never seen more Canadians moving to the United States than now. You would think just the opposite. I actually wrote a piece for the local paper about this. And when you talk to them, they don't like the politics of the United States. But they say, if I move to New York or Los Angeles or Miami, I'll use my words, I'm in a bubble. In New York, the people are great. In LA, the people are great. There's opportunity for me. And what they'll say is there's more opportunity for my kids. Now, I think what's happening is the world has become so crazy that people are discounting the national, discounting the global, and going, where can I go and build a life? The other thing that I didn't, and if you ask me one big revision, I thought taxes were kind of irrelevant. That's not the case anymore. And I think it's partly because it's not just for wealthy people. Incomes have risen. So if you're paying 15% more on $20K, it doesn't sound like much. But as everything has gone up in price, you're paying 15% on a six-figure salary or two six-figure salary. It matters more. So what people, I think, are trying to do is find a place that delivers a high quality of life with a bubble, an economic and social bubble around them, but also that they don't have to pay a lot of taxes. That has made this calculation very different. So what we hear in the States is, you know, I kind of like blue cities and red states. You hear this a lot from people, and they're not trying to make much of it, but like, I'd rather save 15 or 20% of my income, live in my bubble. The other thing that's important, I do think it matters at your life stage. I still think for young people out of college, they love big cities like New York or London. And I think that makes sense. There's a lot of economic opportunity. But if you're looking for a social life and potential partners, whether you're gay or straight, like, there's a lot of really interesting people. I think things change when you have a family. And as soon as you have a family, then people are going, where can I have a life that's interesting, that I'm optimizing on the kind of economic stuff I want, that kind of environment I want, and I'm not paying through the nose for taxes. So yeah, I think it's changed.
1: Thanks there to Richard Florida. Finally on the program today, we're going to hear from Adrian LaHood. Adrian is a professor of architecture and urban design and project director for the Royal College of Art's work with the Riyadh University of Arts. He was on a panel about the importance of supporting culture in a city. So when he visited our booth, I asked him to explain some of the best ways to ensure that culture can thrive.
7: So I think a lot of the lessons that I've learned teaching at a place like the Royal College of Art, I mentioned today, you have like 2,000 odd students, all of them trying to do something that no one's ever done before, which is kind of exhilarating and exhausting in equal measure. Makes you pay a lot of attention to how talent is nurtured, you know, how creativity flourishes, what kind of conditions are required for it to grow, you know, and to mature. And one of the things that we realize, and is in a way part of the culture of the institution, is that, you know, it's a postgraduate institution, and our job as teachers is to guide and cultivate and create, you know, a kind of an intensity of discussion and inspiration, but that ultimately, like anything that is alive, needs to take on its own life. And I think culture is very similar. I think, you know, in the region, there's been a specific phase of development, right, which we've seen, which has been really important, and there have been astonishing accomplishments. You know, they've managed to attract really prestigious institutions. They've commissioned some of the most iconic buildings in the world in the last decades. And so all of those big city-making set pieces are kind of in place. And I think for me, it's more a question of what's next. And so given all of that, you know, huge investment in the upper echelons of like cultural activity, how do we start to think about the rest of the cultural ecosystem? You know, the what next question is really to do with grassroots, do-it-yourself cultures, you know, at a neighborhood scale or at a local scale, and how they might be encouraged to flourish, how they might be supported in terms of all the infrastructural requirements, in terms of space and resources that are important, and how to flesh out in a way that kind of cultural ecosystem and create pathways for people to mature. So, you know, the talent can grow so they can get opportunities so that they're supported and thrive. It can err on the side of overregulation sometimes. But I also feel like that was part of the phase that's brought us to where we are now. And I can see that already there's lots and lots of conversations around and a kind of acknowledgement about, well, what comes next? My proposal today is that, you know, the thing that comes next is neighborhoods.
5: Neighborhoods, but also the RCA as a brand. So you're in Saudi now, you have a campus there. Tell me, what has it been like taking this slightly rock and roll, rough around the edges, sometimes crazy, as you said, madly diverse institution, and planting it somewhere else and thinking what it means when you move it? What's that been like?
7: The partnership with the Riyadh University of the Arts is that we're helping them to design a series of new degrees, bachelor's in the visual arts, a master's program in architecture, a master's program in urban design, and a bachelor's in design. And we're doing really everything to help set up the ecosystem. It's a really ambitious flagship project, but we're not setting up a campus there. Yeah, so in a way, we're on the ground, but we're doing all of the, you know, we're drawing on all of the institutional experience of the RCA. We're co-designing all the curriculum, helping on everything from, you know, how to lay out a workshop to, you know, working out what software they need to procure. But at a certain point, it becomes the Riyadh University of the Arts curriculum and their culture. And so we're drawing on our culture to co-develop something with them, but with the idea that they'll become a fully fledged institution on their
5: own. So I can say, when you come to something like architecture, they have a knowledge of architecture here that far surpasses much of what we know in the West.
7: Yeah.
5: And so how do you advise on designing something like that?
7: That's a really good point. So obviously there's a level of investment and intensity here around architecture and design that's kind of unparalleled. But I think one thing that I would say about architecture and design education in the region is that it's very technically oriented. So it's organized around professional competencies and it drives industry. And that's been really successful. One of the things that hasn't really done as well as it should or could is focus on design experimentation to train, you know, not just also that, you know, incredible architects that have come out of that system, but it hasn't reliably produced the people that are now, like, you know, winning major competitions and leading large design practices that have an international reach. And part of the reason for that is that, you know, a lot of the people that have come out of education in Europe, North America, and Britain have from the very beginning gone through like a much more rowdy, experimental design culture. And I think what our partners in the Riyadh University of the Arts have recognized is that there's a real opportunity here within the market, within the region, to introduce design programs that bring some of that creative spirit that the RCA is really well known for and train the next generation of people who are going to lead the offices that win major competitions in the region.
5: Are you finding equal numbers of women and men coming forward to be on these courses? Because especially in Saudi, the change within a decade has been so extraordinary. Yeah, when we've been there, it's like you're amazed at the pace of change, the social change. Are the courses attracting both genders?
7: Yeah, so the courses that we're working on are still being developed. So they haven't launched yet, so they'll start in September next year. But it's an integrated campus with respect to gender. And so far, from what I can tell, there's a pretty equal distribution of gender in terms of enrollment on those other courses I mentioned. Can I share a really beautiful story? So, you know, we kind of forget about how rapidly Saudi Arabia has changed. Obviously, they launched the new music programs just recently. They had their first intake of students. The president gave this beautiful commencement speech. What never occurred to me is that, you know, I heard a story that, you know, during the auditions, you had a whole bunch of people applying and auditioning to enter into these programs that have never been taught music before because you weren't allowed to go out and study music and you weren't allowed to perform it publicly. So effectively, you have these people in their 30s and 40s who taught themselves to play by ear in their bedrooms in private, suddenly having the opportunity to, like, get music instruction and from teachers at Guildhall. I mean, it's really profoundly a transformative moment. And this is why, for me, it makes my hair stand on and tell that story, but it's a really exciting thing to be a part of.
5: My thanks there to Professor Adrian Lahoud. Well, that's all for this week's episode of The Urbanist. We'll have more from LiveX on next week's show, including a conversation with the former mayors of Paris, Melbourne, and Bogota. And you can follow us for new editions of the show every week
1: 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This episode of The Urbanist was produced and edited by David Stevens, here with me in Abu Dhabi. I'm Andrew Tuck. Goodbye, and thank you for listening, City Lovers.
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0: Kygo's take on What's Love Got to Do With It, Kygo and Tina Turner, with a classic. Leon Bridges before that, Your Love Is Electric. 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

0: Alexis Taylor, and I Can Feel Your Love, taking us to 1600 here in London. Tom Webb about to take over from right here at Midori House. He'll bring us Monocle Meets as well. This is Monocle Radio. Have a great afternoon, everyone.
1: You are listening to Monocle Radio in association with Chanel Watches. The strength of the Calibre 12.1 manufacture movement lies in its uncompromising robustness. Yet it is the infinite smoothness with which it delivers the seconds that guarantees the J12's flawless chronometric precision. Visible behind is a perfectly circular oscillating weight and 191 meticulously assembled components reflecting the prowess of the Calibre 12.1. The embodiment of Chanel's watchmaking excellence with understated strength. Chanel Watches, official timekeeper of Monocle Radio.
2: It's 2300 in Hong Kong, 1800 in Kyiv, 1600 here in London, and 11 a.m. in Miami. That's the time on Monocle Radio, brought to you by Chanel Watches. Broadcasting live from Studio One at Midori House in London, it's Tom Webb here on Monocle Radio, taking over from Chris Chermak on Wednesday, the 7th of October. Now, I hope you've been having a fine week. We're about to crank things up in a moment. Graphic designer Tina Sherrard is going to be our guest on our brand new interview program, Monocle Meets, with Fernando Augusto Pacheco. Then at 1800 London time, we're assessing the day's biggest stories with our panel on the Monocle Daily, where we're looking into the meaning of non-verbal noise. Later on, we'll have Carlos Barragan on the new age of digital fraud on Meet the Writers. And at 2000 London time, we're hearing the premiere of this week's edition of The Entrepreneurs with our host Tom Edwards zipping over to London as we speak on a flight from Zurich. That's all ahead here on Monocle Radio. But first, let me bring you the day's main news headlines. People in Israel and around the world are marking 3 years since the 7th of October attacks, where Hamas-led fighters killed around 1,200 people and took more than 250 hostages. The anniversary comes just weeks before Israel's elections on the 27th of October. At least 20 people have been killed in a major Russian drone and missile barrage across Ukraine overnight. Residential

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1: And Japan's antitrust regulator has searched the offices of four major brewing companies, including Asahi and Sapporo, over alleged breaches of competition law. The companies are suspected of coordinating when to raise beer prices and by how much when selling to wholesalers. I'm Tom Webb, and that's the news here on Monocle Radio.

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1: Hello, I'm Mariella Bevan, and today Monocle Meets graphic designer and ceramicist Tina Sherrard. After spending two decades creating worlds for films such as Once Upon a Time in Hollywood and The Batman, Tina made a pivot to clay, where she has gained a cult following for her unique pieces. She spoke to me about her graphic design work in Hollywood, how she balances creativity against copyright restrictions, and her work for clients including Chanel and Apple. I began by asking her what the role of graphic designer on a movie set entails.
2: Well, I started coming from advertising, so I had the skills of a graphic designer and I wanted to get into film. I didn't know this job existed when I got in. And basically, I create all the ephemera, anything that is graphical, that you see on screen. So I'm not involved with titles or the marketing, but if we build worlds in a film, you know, we might be filming in LA, but making it look like we're in Japan for whatever reason. Every store, vehicles, props, sometimes costume, I will develop patterns, logos, branding. Sometimes it's a very period film, in which case it's working on recreating frescoes, mosaic flooring patterns. It kind of goes the huge breadth of whatever is a graphic, so not just what you think of as a logo, but patterns, all those sorts of things I will create.
3: Yeah, and I wanted to get into a few of those different things. So I know you make some beautiful logos. Can you just describe what is the art that goes into making a really good logo?
2: Well, they're two very different worlds that I have done both in. So if you were to work in an ad agency or a branding company, a client comes with a brief and they want this identifying mark, whether it's typography or an icon, and you would develop something that is recognizable to their brand, right? And if in the real world, that can often take months and months of development. In a film, I have to do the same, probably for a fictitious product or company, and I might have a day or two. So I luckily have the skills to fall back on to create something that is recognizable, strong, you associate with the brand, but it also doesn't have to live for, say, 50 years or 20 years or, you know, go out into the practicalities of a real world marketing and branding campaign. I luckily just have to have it on screen for whatever it's needed for, and it doesn't have the same level of pressure.
3: Yeah, I guess there's not that pressure, but there is the fact that it's living on a screen rather than people seeing it in front of them with their eyes. So is that a different approach?
2: Well, the thing about film graphics, I always say, is that if I've done my job well, you shouldn't really notice them because it's all about building a world. So if something is standing out on screen that is not really meant to be there, i.e. a signature scene that is wanted or an actor, you probably have done too much look at me stuff. You want to build something, whether it's a set or a costume or a logo or a prop, that just seamlessly blends into the world that you're trying to build of the story you're trying to tell. And that is obviously hugely different depending on the film. So you want the strength, but you don't want to see it that it's so shouty.
3: One of the films that you've worked on, which does have an iconic image, is Once Upon a Time in Hollywood with Quentin Tarantino. And I was wondering how you construct a visual era that is so specific, but also make it your own, or is there something that I'm not picking up on as well?
2: No. I think that's a great question because it's both of those. So one, Quentin very much wanted, and our wonderful designer, unfortunately, who she's no longer, Barbara Link. She grew up in LA and he wanted someone who had lived in LA at the time and who knew it to create this world. So it was her. We had a fantastic researcher who delves into absolutely everything with the story.

0: what fronts look like, the clothes, everything. And a lot of that is recreation. So we would rebuild authentically stores where they were. But then there are also, Quinton's got a, as you know, different take on many things. So there's a lot of real history, and then there'll be things he'll remember from his childhood that may not be absolutely accurate, but he says, I want them there. They were of the time. So we'll do that. And then there's some things that are iconic that you don't know are going to become iconic, which are, say, the prop of the dog food, the wolf's tooth. So spoiler alert for anyone who hasn't seen it, it's used as a weapon in a very violent scene. And so legally, no product is going to want to be associated with a violent crime. So that's one of the issues with clearing. So I have to create a fictitious dog food, not to cause any legal problems, but then also something that suits the sensibility of the film and the director. So Quinton came up with the name Wolf's Tooth, and we did five different flavors, and they're very funny. There's a cat flavor and a raccoon flavor. And so that packaging actually became hugely iconic and ripped off, obviously, which is one of the benefits of something like that. So that's an interesting way of how you kind of bring in things that are believable of the period, but aren't real, and live amongst what were real products, say, over time.
1: And I guess that's the thing, there's the balance of what would have existed at the time, the creativity, but then you also have the copyright that comes into it, and you have to make sure that everything's abiding by the law. Does that interfere, do you think, with your practice? Has it become maybe...
0: Hugely.
1: Yeah. Have you found creative ways to deal with that?
0: Yes. So I am on first name basis with a lot of the legal and clearance at all the studios, because I spend so many moments talking to them about these issues. I would say the default stance of the studio is always to veer very on the safety side. So if they can go with the more generic, more boring, easy way out, they will. No offense to any studio head listening. And so you have to convince them. You have to kind of, it's a discussion of where the risk lies and how to adjust their worry, which is fair in today's litigious world. What I would say is you need a huge amount of curation skills. So we have things that we can use, like iStock. These are standard, pretty banal stock libraries that you can, you know, use, and they sign off our contracts. But on the whole, a lot of that work is pretty boring, and yeah, it's boring and unexciting, and it's reused by everyone. A perfect example is I just did that Michel Gondry Chanel video with Kylie Minogue, and so we had to recreate that whole bookstore that they wanted as an art house bookstore. That's what the brief was from Michelle. And I had to create 60 book covers. And that's very quick. Maybe I was on this job for 4 or 5 days. And so I knew that I had to look at largely imagery-based book covers. And I went into a stock library. And because I now know, one, I like to think I have taste and style, but I also now know how to look for the right sort of images. I knew the world that they were trying to create, and to use clever ideas of maybe taking a simple image, but yet being able to turn that with the title or the typography and the layout and the context into a chic book cover, which I like to think I did.
1: Yeah, no, definitely. I've seen the pictures of the commercial, and they're beautiful. And I definitely wanted to ask you about that, because I wanted to know just how much research goes into making sure that these titles feel both historically and culturally plausible to a French audience, as well as making sense with the codes of Chanel.
0: Yes, absolutely. Well, one, I do think in a job like this, you have to be interested in the world. So you can't just live in a sort of myopic, I mean, I'm in Los Angeles now, but American cultural world. So having lived all around the world, kind of reading a lot of international press and books and things, I like to think that I'm more worldly. That is one skill I think people should have. And then two, I took the idea of we were working with Chanel, and that to try and put as many Easter eggs, as cheesy as that comment is, into the titles. So, you know, there were nods to some fashion items, and there was the, you know, Rue Cambon, and, you know, one book was maybe just a 31, and there were a lot of little nods to that as the title. And then they juxtaposed with the images. They sometimes were funny. You know, we had a Le Curiste, which was a kind of leather daddy book, which was kind of, I have to say, Chanel legal signed off on, which I love. But I put everything through to the client, the house legal, I know, looked at it. And they checked, one, if the books existed, if they felt it was suitable for their brand, and then came back with very few changes, actually.
1: I've been looking through, obviously, all the work that you've done, and there's so many beautiful examples. What also struck me was that they're quite different styles. And so I wondered whether how you approach different styles for different directors and matching their creative vision while also making it your own.
0: Yeah, that's a really interesting question, actually, because you can't have too much of your own signature. You know, I'm helping tell someone else's world. So that is, I take the tools and the skills I have, which are honed to me. But, you know, if I'm working on a Quentin Tarantino feature, I mean, a perfect example is I just finished the David Fincher second version of part two of Once Upon a Time. So it is a Quentin script. It's a David Fincher film. And having worked with both of them, they're incredibly different directors, aesthetic, very different. I had to channel both of their tastes, the way they wanted to show the same stories, and make the two work together, which I think we have. There were some crossover items in these two films. But, on the Fincher one, it's a much more straightforward, it's a dark approach to things. Quentin, there's a, I don't want to say ridiculousness, because he's not ridiculous. There's sometimes an absurdness in the things he wants to tell that doesn't come through in a Fincher. So I have to follow who is the leader of the job. So the thing about being a creative in film, for me, is you have to be able to be a chameleon. That's the biggest thing.
1: And I also wanted to talk about your ceramics, because you have, would you say it's true that you've moved on to ceramics?
0: I'm doing both at the moment. I actually took up ceramics to get off the digital world of, you know, in film and graphics. And it was a skill I took up about 15 years ago and then have since totally fallen in love with. And part of that is probably in relation to the last question, is as much as I love telling other people's stories, there's nothing of mine. There's no editorializing that I can do. So I've taken a lot of the world building that I do in films and kind of transcribed it into a very small physical piece, whether it's a lot of my work is narrative and it's very detailed and sometimes pretty absurd, but it's on a much smaller scale and it's my telling of a story, whatever it is. And so that's where I'm hoping to spend, I would say, the majority of my time.
1: And you've described graphic design as being very structured with a definitive outcome, and that the ceramics is the opposite. Can you speak a little bit more about that and what drew you to that lack of structure?
0: I think probably deep down I am an incredibly unstructured person who has had to work in a structured world. And I've built the tools that help me do that, and I didn't know any different. So once I got into working with clay, which is a very different medium and is very unforgiving, there's no undo. It taught me about patience initially and kind of working with the medium. And then I began to kind of love not planning what the piece was. So most of my pieces, I start to build something. I have an idea. Most of my inspiration actually comes from words. Someone asked me the other day about artists, and I said, actually, most of my stuff comes from stories or things I've read than an image. And it's normally something that's either irritated me, upset me, or I found ridiculous. And I want to take something from that, and I start to build without a view of what it's going to be. And then I'm working in the work in progress, and I love that journey.
1: Amazing. And I just wanted to kind of finish by asking you, as you just said, you're working on film still, you're working on ceramics. What is next for you?
0: Well, I am coming to the end of a very long project. I've been working on a Nancy Meyers film, which is a totally new experience for me. It's, you know, obviously the aesthetic is very strong driver. But I think I'm going to take this time now that finishes and just looking to work towards a body of work that hopefully for an exhibition next year in ceramics.
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3: So time for music then, and we're going to kick things off with the first hit as we head to Spain. We're going Superstrella with this huge artist, Aitana.

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0: To the latest groove.
1: Don't stop.
0: So just kick off your shoes.
1: Hit the top.
0: And begin to groove.
1: Party.
0: Don't waste no time.
1: Get down.
0: Getting drunk on wine.
1: Don't stop.
0: It's time to score.
1: Hit the top.
0: So what you waiting for? Now it's my time to rap for you. So listen closer to the Sure Shot groove. Won't take much time, but have in mind that we're a brand.
2: 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And Paris Latino was featured in the 2017 film Call Me By Your Name that played during a volleyball scene. 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I certainly do every time I blink. Now, we're going to take a short break and then we're going to bring you some Miami rap.
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2: Now, I say we've got Miami rap next, if you were just listening. It is Brazilian rap, but it's a genre which is known as Miami rap, and you're going to understand why when we turn up the tempo with FBC.

it's good. She's done looking back, she's only looking in. Pretty, funny, can fight. She always knew she had something special inside. She takes down an incel on the internet when she needs just a little

The brilliant Ezra Collective with Only Love. Now, they're the London-based jazz quintet known for blending Afrobeat and hip-hop and had a big rise to fame just after the pandemic, thanks to none other than Fred again. That's the last track here on Monocle Radio, but stay tuned. I will be back. I've got your news headlines, and I'm going to take you to Montreal for tour stories.

0: You're listening to Monocle Radio in association with Chanel Watches. The silhouette of the J12 watch sets itself apart with its clean, precise lines. Yet, once worn, it is its softness that stands out. Polished with diamond powder, the highly resistant ceramic that adorns it entirely feels as smooth as silk against the skin. A sensory appeal painstakingly perfected for over a quarter of a century that reveals the watchmaking excellence of Chanel. An invincible softness that becomes one with whomever wears it. Chanel Watches, official timekeeper of Monocle Radio.
1: 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That's the time on Monocle Radio, brought to you by Chanel Watches. Live from Studio 2 at Midori House in London, it's Tom Webb with you here on Monocle Radio. Hope you're having a fine Wednesday. We're going to keep you entertained and informed over the next hour. We're going to bring you the latest episode of Tall Stories, where we're heading to Montreal's Golden Square Mile. And then in just under an hour's time, we are unpacking the day's biggest stories on the Monocle Daily with our fabulous panel tonight, Aliona Hivko and Charles Hecker. They're in fine form, just met them next door, warming up, as we would say, ahead of tonight's programme. After that, we will turn to the literary world with Meet the Writers, where we're hearing from Carlos Barragan on the new age of digital fraud. That's all ahead, including our brand new autumnal playlist for you. But first, let me bring you the day's main news headlines. People in Israel and around the world are marking 3 years since the 7th of October attacks, where Hamas-led fighters killed around 1,200 people and took more than 250 hostages. The anniversary comes just weeks before Israel's elections on the 27th of October. At least 20 people have been killed in a major Russian drone and missile barrage across Ukraine overnight. Residential buildings, industrial sites and critical infrastructure were damaged. Kyiv has faced intensifying attacks in recent weeks as winter approaches, with air raid sirens sounding almost continuously. France has conducted the first submarine launch of its upgraded M51.3 nuclear-capable ballistic missile. Fired without a warhead from the French Navy's Le Vigilant off the coast of Brittany, the test marks the submarine's return to operational service and reinforces France's sea-based nuclear deterrence. And Japan's antitrust regulator has searched the offices of four major brewing companies, including Asahi and Sapporo, over alleged breaches of competition law. The companies are suspected

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2: Rich areas of a city are often not the first to be described as cool. But for Montreal, a square mile in the centre of the city, built by and for its wealthiest residents, has recently been named one of the world's coolest neighbourhoods. You're listening to Tall Stories, a Monocle production brought to you by the team behind The Urbanist. I'm Andrew Tuck. In this episode, Paul Lokothetis describes how Montreal's golden square mile manages to straddle the line between high class and hip.
3: The top of the Saint-Germain Hotel offers a sweeping view of downtown Montreal and its skyline, which has changed quite significantly over the 170 years since the establishment of the Golden Square Mile. Once the richest square area of wealth within Canada, the Golden Square Mile is literally an approximate square mile of downtown Montreal that began being built up in the 1850s and that eventually grew to become the seat of wealth within Canada, where titans of industry built homes and established offices. Canadian entrepreneurs of primarily Scottish descent spanning from the Molsons to the McGills were some of the names to establish what would be a historic presence in an area that today represents a mix of builds, from neoclassical to neo-Gothic, Art Deco to Art Nouveau.
4: What we are seeing in the square mile, a time it is referred to as the Golden Square Mile, is a stage or a step in the urban evolution of the city. And I believe that it represents a period in the development of the city that represents its glorious day at the time. It is located in the foot of Mount Royal, that is central to the city, and it is a place the size of approximately, as the title suggests, square mile. My name is Abby Friedman. I'm a professor of architecture at McGill University. The subject of my research is residential, and I am the founder of the Affordable Homes Program at McGill, where I study residential, including cost and sustainability. These are the main thrust of my research. Montreal, at the time, the heart of the city, where most people resided, including the wealthy people, was in what we call now Old Montreal. This is the area that was parallel to the river, and this is where the heart of the city and its business activity was. It was a crowded place and was subject to frequent fires when the homes were constructed with lumber, timber, and clouded with stone. And at the time, Montreal was the entry gate to Canada, and the commercial activities that took place in this area was enormous, and this was the heart of commerce, banking, industry, and so on. When the place became overly crowded, those who accumulated wealth decided to move away, and at first they built themselves country homes, but soon they built themselves permanent residences 2 kilometers away from Old Montreal in the foot of Mount Royal. Those who decided to move to the new area were the top people in terms of Canada at the time. In other words, Canadian wealth was concentrated primarily in those who elected to live in the Golden Mile, and they were tycoons of the time, baron of railway, industry, banking, and they built themselves an amazing home.
3: Montreal might have once been the center of power within Canada, but that influence quickly eroded on the back of a never-ending threat of separation, which nearly came to fruition following a close vote in the 1990s. This constant political tug-of-war of Quebec separation over the past half-century led to a mass exodus of Anglophone residents from the province toward Toronto, which has now become the center of Canada's wealth, to leave Montreal chasing a past of what it once represented. Luckily, the area of downtown Montreal continues to evolve while retaining much of that historical legacy.
4: The Golden Square Mile at the time is an historical representation of a certain period. Montreal was a city with

0: very interesting architecture. But the 1960 was a period where the old was meant to be done with and demolished. We have a few examples of demolished buildings that were outstanding places in themselves. In fact, the demolition of some of these places sent the shockwaves in the 1960s and 70s to lead to the creation of reservation in Montreal. And today, you cannot demolish anything that has a historical sense without getting special permission. So part of this architectural legacy was in fact eliminated. However, those remaining structures were replaced by developer speculative type of building that we know were not built to last. And I believe that this is set part of that legacy, that we did not build and do not have anything that was built to last. And this continued in the 1980s. Several very tall buildings were built at the time. They changed the character of the street. The street, as it was in, say, the 1930s, was all the elements that good architecture, or good urban design, tried to find in a place. Ratio between height and width. To some degree, there was some commerce, which is also good. It had a sense of wealthy place, but still a neighborhood. Unfortunately, many of these characteristics with time were abandoned. We are now attributing the street to its commercial strength primarily.
1: Despite the prevalence of commercial builds, the Golden Square Mile does still provide unique spaces beyond the skyscraper. McGill University's campus sprawls up into the green oasis that is Mount Royal Park. A 1,000-square-foot mural of Leonard Cohen watches over the museums and art galleries that help Sherbrooke Street West retain some of its past, leading straight up to the steps of the Saint-Germain and the present. This concrete building was transformed from the home of Quebec's Professional Order of Engineers into Canada's first-ever boutique hotel in 1999, quickly becoming part of a new period of architecture and design within the Golden Square Mile that saw the past transformed into a new reality.
2: 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I'm Andrew Tuck. Goodbye, and thank you for listening, City Lovers.
3: Fabulous stuff. That was Tall Stories. And for more stories about the cities we live in, do tune into The Urbanist. We have a brand new premiere for you every Thursday at 20:00 London time. We're going to be in Abu Dhabi for LiveX. Andrew Tuck on fine form for that one. Now, we've got our evening news show here in the UK, The Monocle Daily, coming up very, very soon. But before that, we're firing up a brand new playlist for you.
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3: First hit, then, this hour comes from a brand new artist to the playlist. FCUKERS are the name. This is Feel the Real.

0: absolutely love that hit. I'm so glad it's back. The brilliant Raphaël Tonet with Femme de Pideus from Geneva. That is Zouk music there for you. A Monocle Radio throwback, but something new is after this.
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0: Here we go then to New York for a very exciting artist, Harrison Lipton. They're a songwriter, producer, and musical engineer, feeling a little bit shy.

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0: A musical project from Italy, Mind Enterprises, with the last hit this hour. But it's almost 1800, which means only one thing here on Monocle Radio. Yes, the Daily is next. Andrew Muller and his panel have assembled. Don't go anywhere.
1: You are listening to Monocle Radio in association with Chanel Watches. Inspired by racing yachts, the J12 reconnects with its original inspiration and its original world, water. Both immensely soothing and peaceful, yet capable of unlimited strength. It is this breadth, balance, and singularity that define the intrinsic values of the first unisex sports watch by Chanel. A sensory icon designed to transcend horizons that has shaped the world of watchmaking for more than a quarter of a century. Chanel Watches, official timekeeper of Monocle Radio.
2: It's 2000 in Kyiv, 1900 in Paris, 1800 here in London, and 1300 in New York City. That's the time on Monocle Radio, brought to you by the Arab Media Summit. Are these French protests noteworthy even by French standards? What do you give someone for their birthday when they can't have Ukraine? And what, if anything whatsoever, does the laughter of world leaders tell us about them? I'm Andrew Muller. The Monocle Daily starts now. Hello and welcome to the Monocle Daily, coming to you from our studios here at Midori House in London. I'm Andrew Muller. My guests Alyona Hlivko and Charles Hecker will discuss the day's big stories, and we'll have the latest from Paris as student-led protests appear to be escalating. Stay tuned, all that and more coming up right here on the Monocle Daily. This is the Monocle Daily. I'm Andrew Muller, and I'm joined today by Alyona Hlivko, founder and CEO at the St. James's Foreign Policy Think Tank, and Charles Hecker, associate fellow at the Royal United Services Institute. Hello to you both.
3: Hello.
4: Good evening.
2: Charles, first of all, you have recently been hither and yon, including too, as have a few guests and Monocle personnel, the military history thing, festival, whatever it is, in Hereford.
4: Specifically the Hereford Military History
2: That's
4: Festival.
2: It
4: was the right words in the wrong order.
2: Exactly.
4: Which is a fantastic festival in a beautiful setting of military history, just as it says on the label. But really, it's a literary festival because it's a celebration of books that cover military history, from things like the very first war fought on horseback to military developments and conflicts that are still raging today.
2: What were you there talking about or listening about?
4: So I was moderating some panels. I was there last year as an author because my book had only just come out. This year I was moderating a panel on, oh gosh, various things, including modern conflict. I did a panel on the Foreign Legion in Ukraine, and then a fantastic panel discussion about a book called the CIA Book Club, which was a project that parachuted, initially by a hot air balloon, that parachuted books behind the Iron Curtain.
2: See, that does sound like a fun event. I hope that I will see you at it next year. Alyona, you have recently been to Ukraine, which is pretty reasonable for a Ukrainian. We will talk about that later in the show. But you also arrive here via Kurdistan. What were you up to there?
3: Yes, I have. I was watching the liberation and century-long movement of Kurdish people for their independence and at least autonomy. But in all seriousness, I had a series of really good meetings with the Kurdistan

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1: And that was the day when they pulled out from Iraq after the occupation, deoccupation, and all the presence that followed. So the Kurdish leadership is genuinely worried about the resurgence of ISIS and the continued and renewed attacks by Iran-backed militia and Iran itself.
2: Well, we will start the show in France, where protests are being held, which is, yes, potentially akin to announcing that we're starting the show in the Vatican, where mass is underway, but do stick with us. Demonstrations by French high school students and those who fancy joining in have been underway for some while, but are, if anything, escalating. By some accounts, 2,000 high schools have now been closed, many damaged and or burned. More than 1,000 people have been injured, some seriously, including a 15-year-old who lost a hand to some species of police projectile and another student who suffered a broken jaw. A police officer has been charged over the latter incident. We will have more from our panellists shortly, but first to Paris, from where Anita Riotta, Monocle Radio producer, spoke to me a short while ago. Anita, basically, can you give us some idea of how things seem in Paris, a city obviously accustomed to working around large-scale civil disobedience?
3: You know, I think we're seeing a lot of that familiarity with this situation, because there are some parts of the city and main squares that are completely dominated by the protests, that are seeing these more sort of frontline clashes with police. And then there's parts walking through the city where you really could not know that this is happening, not just here in cities across Paris, across France. So it's interesting to see how the French have sort of made do with the ongoing demonstrations.
2: But given their familiarity with scenarios of this sort, is this being regarded by French media, by people you're talking to, as something other than run-of-the-mill French protest?
3: Well, I would say the scale of the protest is incredibly notable. There are tens of thousands of people that have taken to the streets in just the capital alone. Now, again, it has spread to cities across the country. And I do think that there is something really unique about seeing teenagers take to the streets to demand equal education for them and their peers around the country. So the sense that you're getting is that there's a lot of anger, and just what's really striking is this sense of just immense disillusionment from the young with this government. And you're starting to see that involve different cohorts. You know, it started with the students, now is involving their teachers. Today at Place de la République in Paris, there was a sort of circle of teachers linking arms to create a cordon to protect and separate their students from police. So now they're getting involved. You're seeing parents accompanying their children, sort of joining the protests, being a chaperone in another way. So you're seeing a lot more people get involved. And I think what's really escalated the temperature here is what we're seeing from the police, that you've seen some really shocking images, some really shocking stories of what many politicians and many papers are now calling excessive force by the police. And of course, that's only heightened when you take into consideration that, you know, the person who lost a hand or now has a really serious eye injury are, you know, 14, 15-year-olds.
2: Just finally then, Anita, are we getting any sense of a coherent response from the government? I mean, again, on the subject of French institutions, which are well used to this sort of spectacle.
3: Well, you know, I'll leave it to the French to decide if it's coherent or not. I think there have been, it's come in bits and pieces. Macron has sort of said that he encourages and appreciates people's right to protest, but not to descend into violence. But in terms of resolution to the key demands and key reforms that these students are asking for, I haven't really seen a policy proposal being put forward. Of course, this week, the protests really heightened, but this is something that has been going on for the last month, and you haven't really still seen policy proposals being run out. We were discussing on yesterday's briefing how now city halls in Paris are opening up to create places that students...

0: Christians can talk to their political leaders and maybe try to have a bit of a dialogue there. But I don't know that that's going to be enough to assuage this moment at this time.
1: That was Anita Riota speaking to me from Paris a short while ago. We'll bring back Aliona Hlivko and Charles Hecker now, but by way of scene setting, this is Bali Bagayoko, mayor of Saint-Denis, attempting to intercede between police and students. A clip, Charles, first of all, that has gone massively viral. As far as it's possible to tell, though, and I realise it seems like a cynical slash glib question, is this not just France being France, or is it something bigger than that?
2: Well, it's two things can be true at the same time, Andrew. We have to say that more and more these days because of all of the remarkable things that are happening both politically and geopolitically. This is very much France being France because if you think about it, President Emmanuel Macron's term in office, roughly speaking, is being bookended by two of these sorts of outbursts. And I went back and looked at the Gilets Jaunes protests, of course, which began over a fuel tax arrangement that Macron's presidency had proposed and brought people into the streets and then became, you know, a much, much broader violent sometimes and loud and national protest against a lot of things that are wrong with France or that the Gilets Jaunes thought were wrong with France. And so now we have, as Macron's term draws to a close, we have the same sort of thing. And I suppose that the reason why I say France being France without being glib is that, you know, these protests never have one sole trigger. And while the immediate trigger might have been back to school and the conditions of schools, it's likely that French school conditions haven't worsened that dramatically over the past 365 days. It was something, you know, there was this back to school session and the fact that we're approaching political transition in France that I think has blown this into what it is now. It's more than just schools.
1: Well, as is often the way, Aliona, and has been in French history before, I thought this about the Gilets Jaunes thing at the time as well. There is a quote which often resurfaces attributed to a Le Monde journalist called Pierre-Fanzon Pontet, who writing just before the huge events of 1968, which were protests which actually started at universities over the accommodation there and then became a huge uprising about everything in general. But he just declared France is bored, thereby suggesting that kind of ennui might lead people to create their own entertainment.
3: I'm afraid it may not be that simple in terms of France being bored or France being France. I think I do agree on this one with Charles because immediately I also looked up the Yellow Gilets protest and what triggered that. And specifically, of course, the reports about Russian involvement in those. I think amid the ongoing hybrid war on the European continent, and as Charles rightly mentioned, ahead of the elections in France and ahead of a series of very important elections across Europe next year, we have seen multiple reports from many intelligence agencies across the European continent saying that Russia is preparing a series of hybrid attacks, be it acts of sabotage, heightened espionage. We've seen drones flying into Germany, and Russians know better than any people that France is specifically prone to social protests. Now, again, I do not disagree that there may be a huge issue with those schools and that the anger is righteous. But I think it's very interesting to watch now what is going on social media. Mm-hmm. Who is calling for which specifically very radical actions and who is driving the protests? Because we have already seen the involvement of LFI, the left-wing, radical left-wing party in this protest, and they're certainly adding fuel to the fire. And the outcome, probably, if I were Putin, I would be looking at this and I were thinking, if I just take the radical left to its extreme, because as we know, the radical political policies are always a shoehorn. Mm-hmm. They eventually, the right wing and the left wing, they combine into one single very destructive force. I would swing it as a pendulum so far to the left with these protests that eventually next year, people of France have no other thoughts in their mind but to vote in the far-right leader, Marie Le Pen.
1: Because just as a final quick thought on this, Charles, these protests will be used as party political broadcasts by National Rally, won't they?
2: Yes, they will. I mean, Macron and the police have played a hand very, very badly on this. And they've taken what did start really as a peaceful protest and then really poured petrol on the fire. I mean, I'm looking at a headline here that says France suspends stun grenade use in school protests after 15-year-old loses hand. I mean, when you see the words stun grenade and school, you have to wonder whether there's been excessive use of force. And just as Anita was pointing out in her piece from Paris, these are kids. These aren't university students. These are not quite, you know, young adults are sort of slightly older than children. And Macron has played this badly, and this will come out of the ballot box.
1: Well, to Russia now, where President Vladimir Putin is today blowing out 74 candles, or a little over one candle for every hour he thought Russia's conquest of Ukraine would take, 56 months, and perhaps 1.5 million Russian casualties ago. Coincidentally or otherwise, a Russian barrage of drones plus cruise and ballistic missiles has killed at least 24 people across Ukraine. Definitely not coincidentally, the General Staff of the Armed Forces of Ukraine have issued a communique declaring that the Russian dictator drives his country closer to the abyss and himself towards the dustbin of history with each passing year. So someone in Ukrainian uniform is not anticipating a post-war career as a greetings card copywriter. Alyona, the strikes themselves, and there have been a lot recently, do they seem unusual enough that it's reasonable to think that this might be some sort of macabre birthday gift to the president?
3: Well, we have seen a horrendous attack last night on the north of Ukraine, and I think last time I checked it was confirmed 14 dead, which is extremely sad and just goes to show that Russian campaign against civilians is just escalating. When I was last in Kyiv, the feeling that people had there was of total exhaustion, because up until probably before the summer, the attacks were mostly launched during the night. So people couldn't get enough sleep. They had to go into the basements and shelter there from missiles and drones. But now they're there during the day. So people are completely immobilized. The schools have to stop their functioning. Children need to go into shelters. And of course, if they do not, and if they try to just continue their life and go to work as usual, we see what happens. People just get killed in the day of light. So sadly, I don't know if it's specifically for his birthday, although being the sick psychopath he is, maybe that is something that he indulged in. More blood of Ukrainian children and civilians. But this campaign is something that we should watch for the coming months of winter, too.
1: Charles, are we gleaning from this that Ukraine is perhaps, as this winter approaches, less well defended than perhaps it was a year or so ago?
2: Well, we know full well that Ukraine is running short on air defense. And President Putin is expecting a very big winter. He is harboring thoughts that this might be a decisive season for Russia and the war. And that is in part because of the lack of Patriot missiles in Ukraine's defense arsenal. Russia and Ukraine are essentially sort of neck and neck in drone technology and drone development. Ukraine is very much the innovator here. Russia's also become quite innovative and is sort of catching up to Ukraine in its use of drones and drones that can't be jammed by interference. And so that is a minor tick in the Russian column in this balance. But overall, you know, the money's not flowing very quickly from Ukraine's allies. The weapons are flowing even more slowly from Ukraine's allies. And if this is a decisive winter, Ukraine needs the help now.
1: Well, on that thought, here at Midori House, we recently hosted a visit by reporters from the Kyiv Independent. Monocle's Chris Chermak spoke to the newspaper's editor, Olga Rudenko.
4: And when I say recently, I think the most important time frame here is the past 4 to 6 weeks. And what has been happening is just Russia went into sort of a total war state where they compensate for the lack of battlefield success with just trying to make the life of civilians in a few key cities impossible. And you may hear that and think, okay, they were doing, kind of doing that before, right? Because you remember there were, everybody has seen photos of apartment buildings being bombed and before and so on. But now this is relentless. This is on a completely new scale. Lately, the attacks have been going on all the time. And when I say all the time, I mean that, you know, we have this joke because we, you know, you have to deal with these things with humor often. The joke goes something like that before, sometimes there would be an attack on Kyiv, and now sometimes there isn't an attack on Kyiv.
1: That was Olga Rudenko of the Kyiv Independent visiting Midori House recently. Alyona, as we were discussing at the top of the show, you've been back to Ukraine relatively recently. Winter is approaching. I know last year's winter was a really, really tough one, even by recent standards. What are people anticipating about the coming winter?
3: I think, first of all, is the lack of energy. Supplies. People are bracing for a series of very long-term blackouts because a lot of Ukraine's electrical grid has been knocked out. There has also been relentless attacks on thermal power plants. So Ukrainians are not sure whether they can provide all the heating that people will need during the summer, during winter. A lot of people are bracing either by getting generators, which of course are of short supply, anything that they can invent to warm themselves up with. There are a lot of talks of maybe moving out abroad for this winter, not specifically from Kyiv, but from all over Ukraine. But what's even more troubling is that Russia started hitting critical infrastructure such as bridges in Kyiv. And that poses a huge risk of cutting off the right and the left bank of the river. And whoever knows Kyiv know that the government quarter and all the key buildings and businesses are on the right bank of the river, whereas most civilians and all the employees and workers are on the left bank. So it effectively will cut off and stall not just the government, businesses, critical enterprises. It may simply make Kyiv come to a halt. So the more I think about what's coming for Kyiv, not to sound alarmist, but perhaps to call for more support and help from the West, is I am more and more in my head, I'm hearing a phrase coming up. This is Kyiv's blitz.
1: Well, we will move along now to one of our regular check-ins with our incipient AI overlords, essayed in the hope that the presenters and panelists of Current Affairs podcasts will be among the very last humans to have their blood siphoned for data center coolant. For it seems that among the first to ponder alternative employment will be mathematicians, a coterie presently up in the arms of their short-sleeved work shirts at the apparent ease with which various AI models have cracked mathematical conundrums which have long baffled me. Immortals, including some so bewildering that there was a $1 million reward on offer for a solution. Yesterday, OpenAI dropped 722 mathematical papers at once. The aggrieved boffins are complaining that AI is merely doing the equivalent of taking an already loosened lid off a jar. But does it matter? Charles, does it actually matter? My question is, and with all due sympathy to mathematicians and everybody else who fears what is looming, but surely in mathematics and science, what actually matters is the end result, not how we got there.
2: Well, I think what a bunch of very angry mathematicians are saying is that it matters who gets there and how you get there, and that process matters. And so I guess, you know, in the 9 years and 350-odd days left that we have before artificial intelligence sort of wipes us off the face of the planet, a group of mathematicians are saying, hang on a second, we've been doing the heavy lifting on this, in some cases, for decades. Mm. You and your fancy data centers and your algorithms and your models carry all of our heavy lifting over the last few inches of problem solving, and you take all the credit. And I guess the problem in all of this is that we want scientists, whether they're mathematicians, chemists, biologists, or physicists, or anything else, we want them working on these problems. Mm. We don't want them replaced by artificial intelligence. Let them use artificial intelligence when and how they feel it's necessary in their own scientific endeavors, rather than sort of crossing the finish line and turning around and thumbing your nose at them.
1: But nevertheless, Aliona, is there an argument that this sort of thing, i.e. mathematical and scientific advancement, is a more hopeful use of AI than what we are so far being told, that it will spare us the agonizing seconds it presently takes to check in for a flight or book a restaurant?
3: See, I don't think I agree with that, because the core problem that I've identified with AI so far is that it kind of... it stalls our ability to evolve because it makes so many things so much easier. It puts us into that very warm, comfortable place. And when you get the AI to solve your math problems, for me personally, who did humanities and my degrees in political science very far away from hard sciences, whenever I try to do science, math, chemistry, and all the physics, formulas, etc., I didn't necessarily look for result, and the result, of course, is important, but I was learning how to think. I was learning how to solve the problems. And right now, I'm actually seeing an application in kind of this crossroads of math and political science that explains a lot of movement in social sciences, too. Physics and philosophy are kind of combining together. So, and I think that is the next step of evolution, where it comes to a holistic approach to understanding the world from the points of view of different sciences. If we kind of outsource that and only go for final result, it may get to the end result much quicker than a human being probably could in a lifetime. But then what are we doing to the humans themselves, and what's going to come of us?
1: Is there anything to be done about that, though, Charles? Because rightly or wrongly, if you give people, and I do not necessarily exclude myself from this, an easier path, they will take it.
2: Yeah. And, you know, it has ever been thus. I mean, gosh, I remember, you know, my grandmother used to yell at my mother for listening to the radio too much. And my parents yelled at me for watching too much television. And, you know, adults these days yell at their kids for using too much, for spending too much time on screens. At some point, someone's going to say, get out of the AI app. and so, yeah, do we always seek the easiest way? Perhaps we do, and maybe we have yet to discover the way the use of artificial intelligence will itself stimulate a new generation of growth and endeavor. I mean, industrial revolutions, previously at least, have always led to bursts of economic growth. Right now we're worried about AI doing the exact opposite. The answer has yet to sort of make itself obvious about how AI will stimulate all of us going forward. I think Aliona said the quiet part out loud, and that is that we may stop learning how to think if we have this thing on our laptop or on our phone doing it for us all the time.
1: But just as a final thought, I want to ask you each in turn, because I do like to ask our regular guests this just by means, I think, of ameliorating my own bewilderment. Have you, Aliona, actually so far genuinely found whatever AI you've tried to use actually genuinely useful for anything?
3: Yes, I've tried several models, and at first I was very contrarian to it, as I tend to be, but then I thought, okay, this kind of civilizational development is going ahead whether I like it or not, so I better try to harness it. I use AI for research. Sometimes I use it for editing, being a non-native speaker. Sometimes I use it for translation of certain foreign texts and articles, and it does it brilliantly. But what I did start to notice, even when it does research for me, and I ask it to research a topic for a trip to Kurdistan, for example, it only takes me down a certain path that it decides is the one that I need to know, or the people who should be interesting, or the points in history of the region that it thinks that I should appreciate. And when I do the research myself, I take like one step at a time, and then my creative thinking takes me back to the next step of, well, what does it mean? How does this trend translate into the relations with a certain country, etc.? And it doesn't think that way. So it makes everything very linear. So at one point, on the one hand, it helps me save time tremendously. But I find that whenever I have to actually do something profound or write something, I'm always better off doing my own research.
1: Charles?
2: I have found that it actually destroys my productivity because I am double checking and triple checking everything it tells me. And sometimes I understand that that's because I have instructed Claude or OpenAI or, you know, ChatGPT incorrectly. But then to sit there and kind of craft the right kind of challenge to the model takes as much time as it might have taken me otherwise to do this, whatever it is, all on my own. And so I have found that it is a productivity destroyer rather than a productivity enhancer.
1: Well, now to a question of etiquette raised by researchers in the Netherlands who have been considering the circumstances in which it is permissible to express oneself non-verbally, i.e. by such means as laughing, gasping, groaning, screaming, or perhaps sighing at such discoveries as seriously that non-verbal vocal sounds were more acceptable at home or in social settings like bars and parties than at work, at school, or in libraries. Who knew? Because there is nothing much to be added to this beyond more non-verbal sounds like we instead are going to ask our panelists if they can identify world leaders by their laughter. That's a game we're going to play. But
2: what do we win?
1: Nothing. But to establish the parameters, Aljona, I will ask you first, as a general rule, if you are a high status person, like a world leader, does that in fact give you license to, for example, laugh more loudly because you're in charge, you can get away with anything? Or should you or might you feel oppressed by the burdens of office to behave in a more decorous fashion?
3: Well, see, I think when I was thinking about this going into the studio, I think the answer is twofold, because in public, of course, they would be very constrained and very kind of worried about their public image. But I have seen some very high-level politicians, officials, and ultra-high net worth individuals acting absolutely appallingly when they're in private.
1: This you can tell us about that. let's try to not get sued off the air in the next few minutes. But no, we have some sound effects. We haven't actually issued you with buzzers. I suspect you're probably going to get most of these anyway. So whenever you want to leap in, here's the first one. Who was that?
3: No idea.
2: Is that DJT?
1: It is DJT. Well spotted. Oh. Charles into an early lead there. That was US President Donald Trump.
3: That's his native.
1: Chuckling almost certainly at one of his own jokes. Who is this?
3: Gosh, that sounds so familiar.
2: Oh, wait. Can we go? We're going to go from autocrat to autocrat here. Is that VVP?
1: It is VVP. Aljona, that may have been why it sounded familiar. I'm not sure. Again, I'm not sure what he was laughing at, a dog getting hit by a car or something, presumably. Here's another one.
3: Is that Georgia Meloni?
1: Well done. Well done.
2: Wow.
1: Aljona.
3: I don't know why I recognize that.
1: Aljona detects the slight Italian accent there. I think we do actually have some right and wrong sound effects. Can we give Aljona the right there? There you go. that's 2-1 to Charles. Aljona, you could tie this up if you're quick here.
3: I'm not very competitive, but okay, let's do it.
1: I'm getting the opposite sense. Here is the final. Oof, tricky one.
2: Complete blank.
1: Yeah.
3: I mean, weirdly, just because by association, it sounded like Silvio Berlusconi to me, but I'm sure it's not him.
1: It is not Silvio Berlusconi, but you don't get the sound effect for that. I'll give you both a hint. It is the president of a country of which we have spoken in this program.
3: France?
2: Do we go with...
1: She said it first!
3: Yeah. Oh my God.
1: That weird, strange, vaguely equine whinnying was, in fact, President Emmanuel Macron of France.
2: Really?
1: Yeah,
3: I
1: don't know if that's typical of him. I've never heard the fellow laugh.
2: I think he needs a swig of hot tea.
1: indeed, he does. I mean, just as a final thought on this, both, because as you alluded to earlier, Aljona, you have both interacted with the renowned and powerful. Have you ever found yourselves adjusting your laughter, either turning it up or turning it down in those circumstances? Charles, you first.
2: Yeah, I find myself that it's not a very good idea to laugh at political leaders. I mean, in the few times that I've been within close proximity of reasonably chunky political people, I try to pipe down.
1: What if they're actually funny, though? It does happen sometimes.
2: Ah, well, okay, these are things that can be used to your advantage because, you know, laughing at the king's jokes is always a very good idea.
1: Mm.
2: So if you know, I'll sort of look around and see who's, judge the crowd. And if it looks like this is the way to go, you know, if you're, back in my journalism days when you're at a press conference and a political leader cracked a joke, you want to give a good hearty belly laugh.
1: Aldiona, are you any less craven than that in the presence of the powerful?
3: Yeah, I'm afraid I'll have to join Charles on that because, you know, I still want to go ahead and be part of that community. So sometimes those people can be actually quite witty and mm-hmm. funny. You'd be surprised.
1: No, usually not on the record, unfortunately.
3: No, and that goes back to my previous comment.
1: Mm, indeed so. Well, on that thought, Aldiona Livko and Charles Hecker, thank you both for joining us. Thanks also to Anita Riota at the top of the show, which was produced by Hassan Anderson and researched by Cecilia Blotto. Our sound engineer was Elliot Greenfield. I'm Andrew Muller here in London. The Daily returns at the same time tomorrow. Thanks for listening.

0: 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We really take a risk.
1: The Stack, essential listening for those passionate about print.
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3: Thank you very much to Andrew Muller. On fine form, as always, for the Monocle Daily. 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Now we're going to be turning to Meet the Writers at the top of the hour, talking about digital fraud, no less. But right now, let's enjoy the global playlist with this hit. We're going to begin the music right now. It's Aaron Fraser, soul singer, songwriter, and drummer from Maryland, now based in Brooklyn and Los Angeles. This is It's a Shame.

0: Lovely bit of sunshine there from the Glasgow project from South Korea, giving us a little bit of K-pop this hour. But we're going to change the tempo and change the tone with our next song after this short break.
1: My goal is not to transform city directly, but to create environments where transformation becomes possible quietly, personally, and organically.
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0: Something from the United States then for you, the man in the hat, Gregory Porter, twice winner of the Grammy Award for Best Jazz Vocal Album. This is Liquid Spirit.

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Bossa Nostra from Gaia, the Italian-Brazilian singer and songwriter, who rose to fame as the winner of their talent show in 2020. Wonderful stuff. That's the last track this hour, but stay tuned. I've got your headlines coming up next, and we're going to be meeting the writers.

0: You are listening to Monocle Radio in association with Chanel Watches. The silhouette of the J12 watch sets itself apart with its clean, precise lines. Yet once worn, it is its softness that stands out. Polished with diamond powder, the highly resistant ceramic that adorns it entirely feels as smooth as silk against the skin. A sensory appeal, painstakingly perfected for over a quarter of a century, that reveals the watchmaking excellence of Chanel. An invincible softness that becomes one with whomever wears it. Chanel Watches, official timekeeper of Monocle Radio.
1: It's 1 a.m. in Jakarta, 2100 in Helsinki, 1900 here in London, and midday in Mexico City. That's the time on Monocle Radio, brought to you by Chanel Watches. Broadcasting live from Studio One at Midori House in London. It's Tom Webb here on Monocle Radio for a little under an hour longer, but it's a busy one. Coming up, we're going to be hearing from Carlos Barragan on the new age of digital fraud. That's the latest edition of Meet the Writers with Georgina Godwin. And then in an hour's time, we have the premiere. Yes, a brand new edition of The Entrepreneurs on its way with our host, Tom Edwards, who's also on his way from Zurich to London as we speak. And later, we'll have the premiere of The Foreign Desk Explainer. Andrew Muller is exploring Javier Milei and his relationship with the Falklands. That's all ahead here on Monocle Radio, but first, here are the day's main news headlines. People in Israel and around the world are marking 3 years since the 7th of October attacks, where Hamas-led fighters killed around 1,200 people and took more than 250 hostages. The anniversary comes just weeks before Israel's elections on the 27th of October. At least 20 people have been killed in a major Russian drone and missile barrage across Ukraine overnight. Residential buildings, industrial sites and critical infrastructure were damaged. Kyiv has faced intensifying attacks in recent weeks as winter approaches, with air raid sirens sounding almost continuously. France has conducted the first submarine launch of its upgraded M51.3 nuclear-capable ballistic missile. Fired without a warhead from the French Navy's Le Vigilant off the coast of Brittany, the test marks the submarine's return to operational service and reinforces France's sea-based nuclear deterrence. And Japan's antitrust regulator has searched the offices of four major brewing companies, including Asahi and Sapporo, over alleged breaches of competition law. The companies are suspected of coordinating when to raise beer prices and by how much when selling to wholesalers. I'm Tom Webb, and that's the news here on Monocle Radio.

0: It's time now to talk about digital fraud with Georgina Godwin. This is Meet the Writers.
1: Hello and welcome to Meet the Writers. I'm Georgina Godwin. Today's guest grew up in Madrid, the youngest of three brothers, raised by a single mother who always found money for two things above all else, books and travel. He went on to become a reporter, first in Spanish papers, later for the New York Times, and somewhere in that career, his own family became the story. In December 2015, his mother announced at Sunday lunch that she'd met someone, a divorced American soldier that she came across online. His name was Brian, but it was a scam, and 4 years on, our author flew to Lagos to try and find the man who'd been scamming his mother. Well, he never located him, but he did spend 6 months in Nigeria and sat in on the work of the young men

0: You're listening to Monocle Radio.
1: Fascinating. I'm going to get you to tell the story. It's extraordinary. First of all, you grew up in Madrid with your mother and your two brothers. Tell us what that was like. She was a single mother, and clearly, you know, if she was online, she was she lonely, do you think?
2: Well, my parents divorced when I was 5 or 6, and most of the time my mom took care of me and my brothers, and she had to work and take care of us. And, you know, it takes a lot to put food on the table for 3 young men. And I would say that sometimes she would complain about not having enough time for her to just meet other people. So maybe she felt a bit lonely during that time.
1: And her insistence on how important books and travel are, how did that affect your growing up?
2: Well, I remember asking her for, well, my friends have this fancy bike, can I buy it? And she would be like, that's too expensive. But then if I ask her about books or about travel, well, I guess that it made me someone always very curious about other people's lives, which in a way impacted the book. So I guess that it made me more curious about the world.
1: And is that why you ended up in journalism?
2: Maybe. I've never thought about it, but certainly the reason that, like, she allowed me to buy so many books probably led me to journalism.
1: Yeah. Tell me a little bit about your journalism career.
2: So I'm a reporter. I grew up in Madrid, and I studied journalism in Madrid. And for 4 years, I worked as a reporter in a newspaper called El Confidencial. But I wanted to do different kind of stories that required probably more resources. So I got a scholarship to study in the U.S. at Columbia University. I also improved my English because I wanted to start writing in English. And that was the only way that I was going to have those resources. I wrote the book and doing a stint where I was just writing and doing other kind of jobs unrelated to journalism here in London, actually. I got this job offer from the New York Times to work in Madrid. And now I'm back at journalism.
1: Take me back to that Sunday lunch in December 2015. What happened?
2: Well, I just remember my mom being so excited. I think her face was beaming in a way that I had not seen her in a long time. And she talked about Brian as if he was the one. And, you know, with my mom, it's always the same ups and downs, and she recovers very fast from disappointments. But she always builds this beautiful worlds in which she's gonna live. So my brothers and I, we kind of like, we're whatever, you know. I'm sure that this man will pass as well, but he didn't.
1: And when did you realize that it was probably a scam?
2: I think before the turning point, maybe like a week before, when she told us that Brian was going to come to live with her in Madrid. And my mom came home with 2 rings, and she said, one is for me, one is for Brian. And we already knew that she had never done, like, FaceTime with her, for example. So it was very suspicious. But the thing was that he was not asking for anything.
1: Really?
2: He was just talking to my mom. And I understand that for, like, 1 day, 2 days, but certainly there had to be something more than that, and he wasn't asking for anything. He wasn't asking for money.
1: And how long had the conversation gone on?
2: Maybe 3 weeks, 1 month.
1: Right.
2: And I think that that was when Brian, or the scammer, decided to move the conversation to money, because probably he felt that my mother was ready. And that's when he told my mom, I found gold bars in a terrorist stash in Syria because I'm an American soldier, and I'm going to ship them to Madrid to your apartment. Of course, this is hilarious, and it became kind of like a joke in the family. But my mom wasn't sure this was not true. In fact, she thought maybe, you know, why not? And of course, my mom didn't want the gold because of the money. My mom wanted to live with Brian, and the gold represents the way to create a life together, because with that money, you're going to build a beautiful house. And in a way, it shows that Brian is committing to my mother. So when my brother told me about these gold bars thing, I did some research and I found it was a scam.
1: And quite a common one. How did you...

0: then track down scammers? How did you know to go to Lagos?
1: Well, back then you could trace the IP email address. There was more information in like the email exchange. So I showed my mom that these emails were not coming from Syria, they were coming from Lagos. For sure, it was a big disappointment for her. But the good thing is that she believed me. Because, you know, sometimes I would later discover that with many victims, even though you show them hard evidence, they don't believe you. Thank God my mom did, and we stopped talking about it. My mom deleted most of the emails. And it was years later when I started thinking again about my mom's loneliness, when I became very curious about who Brian was. And I decided to go to Lagos.
0: Extraordinary. So tell me about arriving in Lagos and meeting your fixer and then being put into contact with these so-called Yahoo boys.
1: So Lagos is this magnificent city that is just attacking all, maybe attacking is not the right word, but like all your senses, right? Because a lot of colors, beautiful dresses, the people are very stylish. And of course, there are like hundreds and hundreds of people coming and going. So you have to wise up very fast in Lagos. And at the beginning, I had the naive idea that maybe I was going to find Brian. I even brought pictures of my mom and Brian, and the fake Brian, of course, the American soldier that the scammer had impersonated, thinking that maybe this guy was going to show up. After a few interviews with these boys, I realized that was impossible. And thanks to a fixer, I met some of them who introduced me to all the scammers. Mm. Of course, at the beginning, they were not happy about talking to me.
0: Yeah. And they're all in this one neighborhood of Lagos.
1: Well, they are not exactly there. I would say that they are in the whole city, but I focused on that neighborhood in the book because the neighborhood had certain characteristics that attracted me. One was it is a very poor community. And, you know, in Lagos, it's a very unequal city. You have areas where people from the oil industry, tech industry, they are millionaires. So I was more keen on focusing on like a community that has no tap water, for example, or it doesn't have reliable electricity, to see the contrast between someone who struggles to eat three times a day, but at the same time, as the beginning of the conversation, at the beginning of the book, these scammers managed to scam a guy who's making $40,000 a month.
0: Explain, if you would, if we could just drill down into exactly how this works. So they have a format. That's what they call their script. Tell me how a scam would play out.
1: Mm-hmm. So at the beginning, when you want to become a romance scammer, you don't know much about the Western psychology because they mostly focus on Westerners. So what they do is they get these formats, as they call them. These are written scripts by other people. And in a way, they copy and paste the answers they are going to use with their victims. And those answers are mostly for lonely people coming from other lonely people to show that they share their problems. Of course, these copy and paste normally doesn't work. It's just the gateway. When I talk to more experienced scammers, they would tell me it only works when you talk from your heart. So in a way, they become very sophisticated psychologists because they learn how to manipulate another person's feelings.
0: Mm. So why? I mean, obviously, it's for money. How does the gift card economy work?
1: Uh-huh. Well, if you are scamming me, for example, and you are in Lagos, you cannot ask them for a Venmo or, you know, like a bank transfer because you would have to show your bank details. So the fastest way is either through crypto or through gift cards. And they ask you to buy a gift card to take a picture of the code, and then they resell the code for a discount to other people who usually are Chinese gamers or Chinese vendors who use those codes to buy other things online. So that shows how the global economy, in a way, works. But they just need quick money. Mm. They need quick money for whatever they want to spend the money on.
0: So tell me about a sort of typical day and night in the life of someone like that, because they're often very sleep deprived, mm-hmm. and there's quite a lot of drugs involved, or certainly with the ones that you were working with.
1: Okay, so basically, they do scam British people, but their main market is America. And if you want to scam an American person from Nigeria, sometimes the time difference requires to sleep in the mornings and stay awake at night. Because especially if you're scamming someone from the West Coast, the time difference might be 9 hours. That means, yeah, 9 hours. When are people most lonely? It's usually at night. So if you are in LA and you want to just have a conversation with another human being at 10 p.m., that means that the Nigerian man is in a time zone of maybe 6 a.m. How do they keep awake at night? Well, you can pull that off for one night or two. But in the end, they realize that if they want to make more money, they have to take drugs. So in a way, it kind of like transforms the whole community, because all these boys, to make more money, to focus on the conversation with their victims, they take drugs. And at the beginning, they start with weed, and then they move on to harder stuff.
0: So I just want to talk about the history, because these scams in Nigeria go back long before the internet. And a lot of this is down to colonialism. Mm-hmm.
1: Yeah, it's very curious because, first of all, Nigeria, it was a creation from the British Empire. They united different parts of what we know as Nigeria. So, which something that led to a lot of instability in the future. And some Nigerian writers believe that when the creation, when it became an independent state, it shouldn't have been Nigeria. But in the early years of Nigeria, British emissaries were so aggressive to West Africans that some locals started to dress up as the white man with the white man's clothes to take advantage of that fear and maybe ask for cattle to other ethnic groups or to other tribes. And these people were so afraid of the white man that they would do it. So in a way, the first time these people dressed up as white people, as they do in these scams 100 years later, was as a result of colonialism. And then, obviously, fast forward to independence, in the book, which I find pretty hilarious and paradoxical, you have Biggie's grandfather. Biggie's one of the main characters of the book. He's also a scammer. His grandfather, during the Civil War and the Biafran Civil War, he had to dress up as a woman because he was an Igbo. And they were killing Igbos in mass. And to avoid being killed, he had to dress up as a woman, the same way his grandson, decades later, is dressing up as a woman to survive.
0: Yeah. So let's just talk about that, because they do pretend to be of different genders and all sorts of things. They'll typically find what the profile of a porn star mm-hmm. or a model or something. How does that work with photographs and all the rest of it?
1: It's very gender fluid, you know, in a way it's very contemporary. They steal pictures from women and men. So this is something that a lot of people here don't understand, is that we think that they are only scamming women because those are the victims that come out and say, I've been scammed. But men get scammed a lot because these boys also impersonate white women. They steal photos from actresses, porn stars, even from normal people they like. And normally these people are white people and they just pretend to be a single mother in Utah who needs help for her daughter. But at the same time, if you send her $50, he might go to your apartment and spend the night with you. But he needs $50 for gas. And so the way that the scams work for like scamming a man and scamming a woman, I don't want to fall into a stereotype, but it's true that sometimes it's very different because, as one Yahoo boy told me, men pay faster, women pay longer.
0: Yeah. And why do they go on for so long? I mean, surely there's got to be various things, like you ask for a telephone conversation mm-hmm. or FaceTime, or they consistently don't turn up when they say they're going to, or they start making odd requests. I mean, your mother's clearly a bright woman. She believed it. Why do people go along with this?
1: I think that's the core question of the book. And I'm not even sure I have a definite answer. What I know is that I went to Nigeria thinking I was going to find very sophisticated international syndicates. because that was the idea that a lot of people have expressed before. And I think that we believe that these are very dangerous West Africans, because that way we kind of like accept the fact that our own people are being scammed. Mm. But when I got there and I saw that a young boy like Aziz, another scammer who is 14, manages to get money from Westerners, then I had to think about the West or the loneliness epidemic from a different perspective. And the fact that these people send money for 4 years, or the fact that as one of the victims keeps sending money and keeps believing her scammer that is going to come to Ireland, and the scammer lies to her for 25 times saying, I'm flying to Ireland, 25 times. I think that is what prompted us is to make an effort to understand what is going on in our own societies.
0: And on the other side, I mean, some victims keep paying even after they've worked out that it's a scam. Why is that?
1: From the scammer's perspective, they would tell me that they are providing a service. Of course, that is a very cynical point of view. But at the same time, I've seen victims, both from the scammer's perspective, from their conversations and talking to victims, that they could describe the relationship with the scammer as something very magnetic that they cannot leave behind. And even like sometimes I've talked to victims who knew that behind the scam there was this, like a young boy from Nigeria, and they kept talking to this man. So it's a difficult thing to understand. But I think that, again, it should prompt a reflection on the social fabric of our own societies.
0: And for the scammers themselves, I mean, you described the background of some of these young men who've had terribly deprived and lonely lives. Mm-hmm, mm-hmm. And some of them actually believe that they do perhaps love the people they're scamming.
1: Yes, yes. It's a very interesting thing, the fact that they share loneliness, even though it's not the same kind of loneliness. And of course, you can be a victim and a predator at the same time, as these boys are. They are victims of different circumstances. But in the case of Chibuke, another scammer, he didn't have a father. His own mom told him to call her Auntie Peace rather than mom. So she neglected him. So he felt very lonely. But then he kind of like destroyed this woman's life.
0: He pretends that he's the wrestler, Cody Rhodes. And I just wonder, again, it's extraordinary because this is a real person with a public persona. How can you get away with that, you know, when this guy's on TV or whatever? He has a recognizable voice.
1: Well, he would tell you that he knows when he's fighting. He knows when he's on TV. But to be honest, I don't think that mattered that much, because many times he made mistakes and he would come up with excuses. And from the victim's perspective, and I only understood this years later, and that's when I realized, thank God, that my mom believed me, is that when you are trapped in a lie, it is like being in a labyrinth. It's very hard to find the exit. And you always find reasons to stay there, because acknowledging the truth would be completely devastating, especially the longer you are with that person. It's not just about the money. It's about the fact that you've been living a lie. Mm. It's kind of like, it's similar to being in an abusive relationship. Sometimes it's very hard to leave, because leaving means that you've wasted, in a way, your those years of relationship, and you were not brave enough. Of course, I'm characterizing this, but you were not brave enough to leave that. So for the victims, it's very hard to find the exit.
0: Mm. And for the scammers themselves, I mean, there does seem to be a certain amount of remorse or guilt. So Richie, for instance, there's a woman in Kentucky he's convinced he's responsible for. What happened with that?
1: So before going into that story, it's important to understand that this is a scam that many young boys are doing. So it is not like that kind of like Netflix documentary that focuses on one criminal that we want to understand their mind, because he's not human at all.
0: Yeah.
1: So when a lot of young boys are doing this, you need to understand why they are doing it. And definitely remorse is just a human feeling. And some of them didn't have such a strict moral code as, for example, other Nigerians who were not involved in this, and they were the majority. But there were some scammers who knew that what they were doing was wrong. And the way they shut down their conscience was by taking a lot of drugs or rationalizing their actions, either by saying, I'm providing a service, or, you know, I'm in love with them, which is also an excuse. But going to Richie's story very quickly, he thought he had killed a woman through the scam he had done. And the first interview I had with him, he shared everything. So he felt real remorse. Sometimes you wonder, why are they talking to me? But in this case, he gave me everything. And, you know, I wanted to find out whether, well, I wanted to know what happened. I flew to Kentucky and I found out that actually his victim had not died, but she had faked her own death.
0: To get out of it.
1: To get out of it, because that is a good way to exemplify how difficult sometimes it's to get out of this, because these boys have everything. They have your social security number, they have your photos, they have your passport. So sometimes they can open bank accounts, they can ruin your life. And that's what happened with Teresa. And she later told me in an interview that the only way for her to leave this horror was to fake her own death.
0: I mean, it was terrible for her. She lost her house. She was in terrible debt. And she was sort of a channel for other people to send money through. How does that work?
1: Well, you know, Richie was working. It's not like a complicated syndicate, but he was in an apartment with some friends and they were all scamming different people. But sometimes if you want to bring a lot of money, you cannot just buy gift cards. So the way you do it is just you find a money mule. A money mule is the concept of someone maybe who doesn't know what they are doing, bring the money or maybe send the money or buy Bitcoin. And this woman was receiving money from all the victims in the United States, and she was going to a Bitcoin ATM and she was buying crypto every day. So she was laundering money. And I think that it's a very interesting story, because at the beginning of the book, going to Nigeria was my effort to see these scammers and humanize them. But then when I was in Nigeria, I was flattening the victim. I was spending so much time with the scammer that I was forgetting about the victim. So meeting Teresa was finally meeting a three-dimensional victim and have both sides.
0: Mm. I love the fact that you're based in this really rough neighbourhood in Lagos, and yet you say the only time you're frightened is in Kentucky, because she pulls a gun on you.
1: She pulls a gun on me at the beginning because she was very afraid, and that tells you how hard it was for her. But I think it's also a way to tell the reader, Lagos is a completely different city. Nigeria is a completely different country than what I had imagined, and maybe the preconceived ideas I had, because in Lagos, no one ever threatened me. While in the United States, the richest country in the world, the first time I knocked on the door of one person, they pulled out a gun on me.
0: And some of these scammers in Nigeria are treated as folk heroes in music, in their neighbourhoods, they drive flash cars. I mean, they can make a huge amount of money. How is that status built, and why is it so often completely lost?
1: So in Nigeria, there's a long tradition of impersonation scams, but it's a country that, especially since the pandemic, it has been a hard time for a lot of people. There's been a lot of inflation, and suddenly having these dollars rather than having a normal job has a huge impact. You know, I met a lot of people in Ikotun, in this neighborhood, who could not even, they didn't remember the last time they ate meat or they ate protein. So suddenly this 16-year-old boy comes up and has made $500. And with that money, you can feed a whole family for days. And, you know, when life is hard, it's harder to make the right choice or to take the moral path. And a lot of these boys spend the money lavishly because these are like young kids. The same way what happens in communities affected by drugs, and suddenly there's a ton of money there. So the community, who has nothing to do with these scams, finds different ways to extract the money from these young boys who suddenly are awash with dollars. And they also scam these scammers.
0: Mm. One review called this a book of description, not prescription, because you don't offer solutions, just the world as it is. And a lot of other critics have used the word empathy about the book for both the victims and the scammers. And I wonder how you write empathetically about someone committing a crime, and whether you decided deliberately not to kind of make any kind of moral judgment here.
1: I avoided any prescription because, first of all, I felt it was a world that had not been depicted before. And I think there are smarter people than me who can come up with ideas to fix these big problems. In terms of the empathy, it's true that it's been mentioned a lot. And I think it's, I mean, I'm very grateful. But at the same time, I think the bar is quite low. Right now, we've got used to the idea of just flat characters, especially since the internet that promised us to bring us closer, and we just focus on the stereotypes all the time. I think I made the effort to make these characters as three-dimensional as possible, as human as possible, the same way I would like a writer to make my mom or myself as a character. And, you know, the same way that every time there is a school shooting in America, an American media rush to this family of the shooter, and they want to understand at which point the life of this boy who got radicalized and just became like what happened, the moment, the turning point where this shooter decided to do this, I think it's only fair that we do the same with other human beings, so we understand all the socioeconomic conditions that drive these scams.
0: There was a big backlash from some Nigerians. Mm-hmm. Tell me about the reaction to the book.
1: So I understand whenever you bring up this word in Nigeria, you create a huge debate among Nigerians because a lot of them believe that this is they would call the Yahoo an epidemic. They think that it's a huge problem, not only because of what they are doing to Westerners, but because in the long run, these young boys, they do a lot of drugs and they are not doing anything productive. So for the long run, in a community like Ikotun, you can feel people who tell me this is not good. I don't care about the money, but in the end, young kids want to emulate these boys. On the other side, of course, I'm a foreigner. I'm a white person coming to Nigeria, writing about this stereotype of scams. And I felt that the people who were criticizing the book were reacting, and rightly so, because they've been mistreated so many times that I understand they don't trust a person like me as a European. But then all the people who had read the book, I think, kind of like defended me, saying that this book looks at both sides and in a way turns this stereotype on its own. And I think that if you read my book, you understand that there is nothing typically Nigerian about a scammer.
0: But you happened to focus on the one that had reached out to your mother.
1: Yes, exactly. It's also my personal story. Yeah. And I think it would have been way more difficult to write this book if there was no personal angle.
0: Yeah.
1: Like, why are you writing about Nigerian scams and not about Spanish corruption, for example, or about American corruption? Or there are all sorts of criminal activities happening around the world.
0: And tell me how you found the sort of structure for the book, because mm-hmm. you do focus on these four boys. Was it always written like that?
1: I think it took me a long time to realize that I wanted to write this book more like a novel. I think also each character represents one side of the story. We also have the young one shows that there is nothing typically Nigerian about these kind of scams. He's just pushed into the scams and then suddenly his grandmother pulls him out. But in terms of the structure, I wanted to make something that read like a novel, while at the same time showing underneath the narrative of these boys the different socioeconomic, historical, and technological revolutions that were happening and were pushing these boys into the lives that they lived.
0: And talking about technical revolution, of course, AI is going to make this all so much easier. Did you speak to them about AI? I mean, it wasn't really a big thing at that point.
1: By the end, some people started using it, but it was funny because I was talking to one of the scammers, not a main character, but I asked him about AI and he said, oh yeah, use it. And at that point I thought, well, maybe I should introduce a fifth character, you know, the one who's using AI. But then he said, no, I'm using it to draft my own social media post, but I don't use it for the scam. I guess it's the same way that like young people are using AI without their bosses knowing about it. At some point, scammers will start using it. And I'm very afraid because they would improve their game. You know, Biggie, the scammer, would tell me, you know how hard it is to remember 10 backstories at the same time. You need to remember each specific detail about each person. And you cannot just focus on one person because otherwise maybe that person will not pay. With AI, you can remember everything. The same way that you are improving your productivity when you are working for a consultancy group. As a scammer, you can improve the excuses, for example. But one last point I would say is that I don't believe these scams are going away. It's true that you have romantic chatbots, and these romantic chatbots, they are also providing a service for lonely people.
0: Mm-hmm.
1: But what a scammer provides is the illusion that that person will be real at some point. And a romantic chatbot will not ever give you that. So we are going to a very rough world where scammers will get even more sophisticated. So I hope that tech companies improve their platforms.
0: This seems like a good time to give a public warning in that somebody is impersonating me and about this very program. And authors, I've had so many authors come to me and say that they got a letter saying that I loved their book, describing their work in detail, clearly written by AI, saying would they like to come on the show? And then sort of further on down the line, I assume there would be some kind of demand for you know, financial reward.
1: Yeah.
0: So this is circulating there. If you are a listener to Meet the Writers and you get one of those, that's not how we make our approaches. And frankly, we're so booked up for months to come, we're unlikely to get an approach. Anyway, but it's awful because people are feeling something that's connected to me and it's nothing to do with
1: me. Yeah. I would say look for look at the email address.
0: Yeah.
1: It's very, very easy to see whether it's a scam or not. For now, it has not got sophisticated enough that they managed to do that. But I've also received a lot of emails now that I'm on book tour and they are offering me these amazing deals to promote my book.
0: Yeah.
1: And you know, the same way they prey on lonely people, they provide attention.
0: Insecure authors.
1: Yeah. You get it.
0: Yeah.
1: So
0: we
1: should also be aware of these things.
0: So listen, you were scammed yourself while you were in Nigeria. I love that.
1: Yes, I was.
0: Just by a girl who was going to come and talk to you, and she took the money for the Uber and never showed up.
1: Yes, so I was always keen on meeting a Yahoo girl, and I met her, and she told me her story, and it was a devastating story. But when she saw that she was not going to get anything from us because we would never pay for access or testimony, she asked for she asked for money for the Uber, and we always provided for transportation, and she never showed up. And I guess that it's a perfect coda for the book, right? That even the writer who writes a whole book about scammers and spends thousands of hours with them, he still can get scammed.
0: You write that scammers understood Western loneliness better than you did, even after months of research. And if that's true, what does it say about us?
1: I was very surprised that they were always saying this word, attention. And I would try to get them to say loneliness, and they would never mention loneliness. Of course, different cultures, but they were always mentioning attention. And it made me realize that these boys are competing in a market for our attention. And in the last 20 years, the most profitable companies have also taken advantage of our attention. And if you think about it, your own personal relationships are competing with incredibly powerful companies for your attention. And I think it's not coincidence that these romance scams went up at a time when more people are spending time in their phones and they don't even know why they are doing that. Even myself, sometimes I'm looking at my phone and it feels kind of like my mind has been hacked. So I think that showed me that I was not really understanding what was happening in our own society. And these Yahoo boys were just the perfect catalyst. They were the perfect, like a perfect lens to see the crisis we have here. And in a way, it's also self-inflicted.
0: Finally, Carlos, your mum, has she read the book? Is she still single? How is she doing?
1: She told me the other day, if they ask you that question, tell them I'm still single, but I'm still looking. She's fine. She's very happy that I wrote this book. I think she's a very brave woman because another person could have said, don't do that. I don't want to share my story. But she always says, I have three great sons and they help me. Some people, they are not that lucky. So I just want to put my message out there. and hopefully help other women like her.
0: Fantastic. Carlos, thank you. And thank you to your mum, too. That's Carlos Barragan. His book, The Yahoo Boys, Real Life with the Love Scammers of Lagos, is published by Weidenfeld & Nicholson. You've been listening to Meet the Writers, thanks to the producer, Steph Chungu, who also edits the show. And you can download this programme and previous episodes from our archives on our website or wherever you get your podcasts. I'm Georgina Godwin. Thank you for listening.
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2: Music time now. We're heading to the United States for this fabulous artist. It's Dijon, an American singer, songwriter and producer known for his genre-blending music. That's alternative R&B, folk and pop. Let's listen to it. It's Yamaha.

0: Stuck in the Middle there with Petticoat, the Los Angeles-based producer. A little bit of a throwback, that one, a Monocle Radio classic. But we have something new, I say remastered recently, after this.
1: I mean, it's one of the best things about owning the brand outright and not having to worry about investors is that, you know, if we want to have girls smoking all over the pyjamas, we can. 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
0: Back to the United States we go for the American electronic music duo. They're the chill-out legends, Rob Garza and Eric Hilton. Yes, it's the Thievery Corporation.

0: She's by your side still, Sam Queeley, the Australian-born Paris-based singer, songwriter and dancer we absolutely love here on Monocle Radio. It's goodbye from me for now. It is a good night. I'm wishing you a wonderful rest of your week and your Wednesday. Don't go anywhere. Hassan Anderson is here to take over, and he's got a premiere for you. Yesterday Entrepreneurs is next.
1: 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Yet its greatest strength lies in its softness. Polished with diamond powder, it feels as smooth as silk against the skin. Combined with the Caliber 12.1 manufacture movement, the exceptional material embodies all the expertise and cutting-edge technology of Chanel watchmaking. An invincible softness that becomes one with whomever wears it. Chanel Watches, official timekeeper of Monocle Radio.
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5: 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Yet the whole world, especially in coffee, is doing that. Everybody's minimalistic now. So we said we actually want to create warmer spaces.
3: This is The Entrepreneurs with me, Tom Edwards. You're listening to The Entrepreneurs. How do you take your coffee culture? Century-old heritage brand? Young upstart? We have both for you on this week's programme. Let's start with Lorenzo Carboni, the CEO of La Marzocco, a 100-year-old brand creating espresso machines trusted by the world's finest coffee roasters, restaurants and cafes, including our own Monocle cafes, no less. La Marzocco's evolved over the last century from a small Florentine workshop to a global industry leader, overcoming plenty of historical economic challenges along the way. The brand's relentless obsession with craft, quality and reliability has ensured its reputation even as the business has expanded. These days, the company Lorenzo leads enjoys a new status as a premium at-home brand after pivoting from its exclusive focus on B2B to household appliances too. Lorenzo Carboni came to chat, over coffee, of course, and told me what celebrating that centenary means for the business.
4: I would say this is an incredible milestone to reach, especially because, the history of those last 100 years has been kind of bumpy for La Marzocco. So I think we need to take a moment, we're thinking about how to celebrate, how to prepare the company for the next 100 years, the new generation that are able to bring the company moving forward. I also believe it's important just to celebrate because I feel we're being kind of blessed to be here. If I go back, I think we had at least three moments where we're at the verge of seeing the company disappearing. So basically, if you look at the history of La Marzocco, since the very beginning has been a very small workshop based in Florence. After the Second World War, where basically there was the economic boom through

0: You're listening to Monocle Radio.
1: That was moving forward, becoming international. Well, basically, Lamar Zucco back then, even the phone number was just for the code was just for Florence. So if you were in Rome or in Milan, you didn't know where to ring. So the were just a few machines sold in Florence, and that created a little bit of gap. And that's why I'm talking about, I would say, you know, the 60s. Then if you go back, I think Lamar Zucco has been also lucky because at some point, thanks to the technology that was different from any other machine, has been chosen by a small coffee shop in Seattle that was back at the days was called Starbucks.
2: I think I've heard of it.
1: I think you did, yes.
2: think, they're still around, maybe? Yeah, somewhere.
1: Maybe there is some of those in London. And so basically, you know, Starbucks brought Lamar Zucco throughout the world.
2: To the world. And do you think, Lorenzo, that interestingly, that earlier phase when things stayed small and it was a bit more, we would now say artisanal or craft focused, small focus team, all about the super local, I kind of feel like you can still feel that DNA in the brand, even as it is a big global brand. It still has this sense of place and this sense of being something that people feel very personal about. Maybe that was helpful, perhaps, or is that a bit of a reach?
1: No, absolutely, because I think that's what we still are. We are local, we feel it very personally. I think that, you know, every single person working at Lamar Zucco feel Lamar Zucco is something personal. And I think this is, an advantage that money cannot buy. Because there is, I wouldn't call it a passion, because a passion is now kind of mainstream. I would call it an obsession. So it's more an obsession for the crafting, an obsession for the quality, an obsession for the reliability and the trust that you can build through a product with the person, with a partner, and not just a customer.
2: Well, talking of partnerships, as I mentioned at the top, Monocle Cafes are a partner. We're going to break the fourth wall, and we're going to bring coffee into the studio right now, Lorenzo. We're going to do a testing live. I want to see if you can you tell if the coffee's made with a Lamar Zucco machine? Look, here's Henry with some coffees. So what was yours? Yours must be the is that a double espresso, is it?
1: Is it a single macchiato?
2: Oh, single macchiato. Okay. Yeah. That's your go-to. Thank you, Henry. I've got a flat white. I know milk in coffee, you're probably... Is this a major faux pas that I've committed?
1: Yeah, but I do the same. So, you know, okay. I cannot bless anybody because...
2: but there's so much so much milk in this, though. That's probably too much. Have a little taste if it's not too hot.
1: Okay.
2: What do you think? Can you tell? Can you be like, yes?
1: No. First of all, because, you know, I cannot call myself a coffee expert.
2: What?
1: Well, I can say yes because I knew it, because Monocle have been starting with Lamar Zucco. And then at the end of the day, you know, we have to say what I think is true. So a coffee machine can only make the coffee worst. It cannot make the coffee better. So the product is the coffee. So we are a transformational part. So the best we can do is to keep the coffee as good as it is.
2: Okay. Well, anecdotally, people are very happy. So we're all part of the machinery of getting the coffee into people's hands.
1: Absolutely.
2: And for them to enjoy. Tell me about your personal journey, Lorenzo, because it's funny to think that nearly 100 years of this brand, but you've been there for over 20% of that time, which is pretty amazing, a fifth of its history. Tell me about your own journey and how you've grown in the business and can you believe it's over 20 years?
1: No, absolutely. You know, if I go back almost 25 years ago, I wouldn't, I think nobody could imagine what Lamar Zucco could have looked like. Personally, I fell in love first with the industry because I was working for a competing brand. And I did it because initially, you know, I was a young kid that loved traveling the world, meeting people, you know, out of my comfort zone. At some point, that was not enough. And I was looking for something more. And, you know, when you're that young, you think there is an opportunity. You don't think too much. And you don't think, you don't have the vision of what could look like. But for sure, since I was out looking for opportunities, I've been contacted by this company, which, as I told you, back in the days, I'm talking about the early 2000s. The company I was working for was

0: then the kind of undisputed leader in the coffee machine industry, and La Marzocco was didn't exist. Because, you know, I remember walking through shows, making questions about those weird machines. They were telling me, don't look at that. This is the machine from Starbucks. I was even told that the company itself was owned by Starbucks, which was not true. And so when I've been, when they contacted me, and the reason because I've been contacted is because of Starbucks, because at the late 90s, they made the decision to go more into those bean-to-cup machines where basically, you know, you push a button and you have the drink delivered. So outside of the craft machines and more to the, towards, you know, better workflow, automation. And so because of that, La Marzocco being, I would say, an OEM company, they basically lost a customer that back then was representing probably a big portion, the biggest portion of their sales. So I went out of curiosity because I thought that was too much of a change and too much of a bet. The truth is that I've been impressed by the people I met. Back in the days, La Marzocco already transitioned from being a family-owned business to a business owned by a group of Americans that they started importing and distributing La Marzocco in the US. And then they ended up taking over the company to grant the continuation and the growth of the company. So I bumped into Kent Bucky, that is still a big key person in the history of at least the last 35 years of La Marzocco. And I've been fascinated. You know, I was expecting to get into the kind of stereotype of American that we do have in mind, very much business oriented, and he was a totally different person. And then I have to say that after that, you know, driving down to Florence and being in this small, super small factory, which is today Academia, the Cafe Espresso, we saw the care that they were putting in every machine. Every machine was coming with the name of the customer. And also this Piero, who was the second generation of the founders, was there and was incredibly Italian, Tuscan, rude, but true. and that's basically was falling in love. Back then, they have a product that, as I told you, was different than any other product in the industry. And was kind of, having a sales background, was kind of easy to understand that if you had a system with a dedicated boiler for coffee, could grant you enough thermostability to make the coffee better throughout the day, regardless of the volume that you're taking out of the machines, was a kind of easy story to tell. And so I went through this and I said, listen, I think can be an opportunity, but yeah, I didn't imagine it was that along
1: what it would turn out to be.
0: A life ride.
1: Just tell me about the Academia, and forgive my bad pronunciation, but it's obviously perfect. Interesting that La Marzocco is looking to leverage that storytelling, because I guess lots of brands wouldn't think to set up a thing like that or to try and show the world the truth behind. That obviously is really important. And it's interesting, on one level, you're looking with super ambition to be a big multinational, to go global, but at the same time, to really focus on this storytelling and that heritage. Is it important as the custodian of this business to make sure that you're doing both of those things, big global ambition, but also that craft and telling that story, which is human and it is personal?
0: Yeah, well, if I would say that we don't have those, you know, big ambition to go global. I think this global and growth that we are going through is just a consequence of what we do locally and what we continue doing locally. And Academia is a funny story. One, when we were talking about the 100 years, the last big wow moment we had was in 2009. Back in the days, La Marzocco was already growing, but all the investment was funded by growth. And in 2009, with the economic crunch, we basically stopped from selling overnight, especially because La Marzocco was still kind of new, although it was already 90 years old, was kind of new, but all the machines were going into new cafes. We didn't have that many machines outside that there was a replacement business. So for us, if you remember, for 6 months, everybody stopped from making investment. For us, it was like zero. And we just moved ourselves into a bigger factory, northern of Florence, with the idea to fund the new investments with the old factory and turn it into residential. The economic crunch has also been a real estate crunch, so we couldn't sell anything, and the company was really in a bad situation. I remember, I think back in those days, we had to invoice 35 machines a week to stay in business. And we were desperate because it was not that easy back in the days. So luckily, the crisis disappeared and things continued to grow for La Marzocco. So we decided that we didn't need to sell the space anymore. So we decided to use that space as a way to basically give back to the industry what we got through the industry. So it's a weird place because, you know, I keep believing, I don't know if you can say it or not, but it's like a Willy Wonka, a chocolate factory for coffee. But definitely, I think that when people from the industry that really take the time to reach academia, because it's not that easy to reach, and to spend time there, I think they go back fascinated about what coffee in general can enrich you.
1: Well, and it's such a personal thing, isn't it? I mean, we were laughing about your choice of coffee, and people who care, really care, and baristas, people who work with coffee, make coffee every day, hundreds and hundreds of cups of coffee, they're super passionate about their love for the brand. What does that mean? And how do you, I guess the relationship builds itself, right? They use the product every day and they build this understanding it. They become at one with the machine almost. But what do the people on the front line say to you? It must be a great thrill if you're in a cafe anywhere and you see somebody using the machine. I don't know, do they find out who you are? Are they excited? What do they say? What do the baristas, the people who are using the machine every day, what do they say to you, Lorenzo?
0: If I can be honest, you know, and I think we're super blessed about that, is that you are very right. So especially, I think for them, the coffee, La Marzocco is not just a tool. It's not just a coffee machine. So they build that relationship and that care. So, for example, you know, I think we build a reliable equipment, but it's also true that the first technicians we do have are our baristas, because they care so much the machine that they keep the machine super clean. They prevent any potential fault. Yeah, I mean, the barista community for us has been the reason why we are here. But now it's a more general new cultural shift that did happen. And I think that we really have been brought forward with them, and we have the luxury to grow together with them. Still try to focusing on improving quality.
1: Lorenzo, I could talk to you all day, and we're excited to see how La Marzocco marks its 100th anniversary, which is obviously coming to ticking up over the horizon. But what are you focusing on in the short term? You've mentioned you're balancing the regard for that tradition and heritage story with obviously the desire to consolidate your position as a key player in this space. But where's your focus as you look forward?
0: Well, yeah, listen, we are through an incredible moment for our company, because we're experiencing a growth in terms of reputation, which is going beyond, as I told you, third wave coffee. So I think that now La Marzocco is seen as a reference when it comes to proving that you want to deliver a good product into the cup. You know, what I'm excited that back in the days, as I told you, the coffee machine was just a tool. So even if you were Italian and if you were working in London and you wanted to have an espresso, you were looking at the sign outside the coffee shop trying to find an Italian brand that for back then for you meant decent coffee in London. Today, La Marzocco, I think, have been able to change a little bit because of, you know, there is all this wave of micro roasters, and in some parts of the world slightly turn La Marzocco, which is, you know, a B2B operation that, yes, started building 10, 15 years ago, also prosumer machines and open a different channel into, I would call it, with a little bit of too much ambition, a lifestyle brand. And this is incredible if you look at a brand that is making coffee machines. And sometimes I jump off of a plane in Shanghai and I have a La Marzocco t-shirt, and people, they stop me and say, you know, La Marzocco, you know, my dream is to have one Linea Mini at home. And to me, this is incredible. we are a company based on relationship, and most of, if not all, the relationship comes out of a coffee. So I think we deserve a good coffee to enjoy high-level relationships. So I think that that's the opportunity we do have in the future.
1: And Lorenzo, you talked a little bit about how the brand's pivoting into from B2B also to B2C and having a more of like a retail brand. How is that evolution going? You know, I think you now maybe sell even more machines for home than for professional settings, which is extraordinary, really, if you think of the heritage. But tell me about that part of the journey.
0: Yeah, even there it's kind of funny and driven more by the care and the love and the awareness to do something different than just seeing a huge opportunity. So back 20 years ago, we were about to launch a new commercial machines. But, you know, Kent, which back then was totally invested into La Marzocco, he just wanted to put a water tank into a one group machines so he could have a La Marzocco at home. So we started that kind of a joke. We come out with a very first, let's say, fully professional machines that had a fitting for home, for a kitchen. And since there, we try to build and we come out with a machine which probably is the most known machine as of today in home, which is the Linea Mini. And I think that it really helped not just to get La Marzocco known more, but also to speed up the learning process of people when it comes about coffee. So basically the process is that you get interested into coffee more and more, and maybe then you start with a capsule machine or a pod machine at home. But then you are intrigued by that and you go into this espresso journey where you know, like if you're passionate about cycling or about any sports, becomes again an obsession and you want to know more and you become even more knowledgeable about. And I think that through La Marzocco Home, we have been able to replicate what was happening in cafes, even in a home site, if you were willing to. So it's a great learning process for everybody to have.
1: That was Lorenzo Carboni, the CEO of La Marzocco. And you can find out more by heading to lamarzocco.com. 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Danish coffee chain Hagen is part of a new generation of premium cafes looking to stake a claim in an already pretty crowded marketplace. So, why the conviction that there's still significant opportunity and room for growth? Well, Hagen's founder and CEO, Tim Schroeder, says he found the kind of singular coffee experience he wanted sorely lacking when he moved to London more than 10 years ago. That's why each Hagen espresso bar is unique in its design. Schroeder himself, he's a former Goldman Sachs banker, but he's always seen coffee as part of Denmark's and his own DNA. Schroeder spoke with Monocle's Chris Chermak, who began by asking Tim about his motivations for switching from money markets to coffee culture.
2: I think I went back to coffee. I was always in coffee. Denmark and Scandies are some of the most coffee-consuming people on earth per capita. Everybody has a filter coffee. I remember drinking my parents' cold filter coffee when I was a young boy. I didn't like it. So it's just always around. Business school, some years later, I was a barista. It was way before something we called specialty coffee. And then I think I have a little stint in finance, and then it came back to my roots, Denmark and coffee.
3: Tell me what clicked for you, I guess, when you were thinking about this idea as a business. What was lacking, what you could offer in an extremely crowded market of coffee makers?
2: It was based, and it is based, on me as a consumer. I was running around West London and Midtown Manhattan 7 to 10 years ago, and it was very hard to find a good cup of coffee. I didn't understand big cities, affluent cities with lots of great brands, lots of great quality. The coffee quality just weren't there and weren't available. So then we started toying around with the idea, why don't you create something where you get quality and there's a little bit more experience attached to it? If I walked into a restaurant, private home, or a member club, as they become more popular as of recently, I get a sense of vacation when I walk in. It's beautiful design. Why can't I boil that down in a cup of coffee so I get one, quality, two, a sense of vacation, and three, I might even get some quality at a decent price point.
3: What is it about Hagen that differentiates it from other premium brands that might come out, premium coffee chains? How do you fit the Danish into that?
2: Yeah, I appreciate that. And that's a complicated question. Our design is driven from a very much Danish approach. So we remove seats in our bars to enhance the experience around the bar of coffee making. And that actually means that we create social spaces. So if you go into a sushi bar, a cocktail bar, you like to sit in a bar and see the magic happen. We've created the same in Hagen around the espresso bar. We want to show our baristas their skills. And in Denmark, you actually call that environment for hygge, which is not a cozy fireplace and a slightly overused term these days, but that's actually a conversation between two Danish people. When I see my sister, we have a nice conversation. We said there was hygge to see you. That's one part of the Danishness. The other is then exporting a lot of the things that I don't see out there. Why don't we bring some of all the great things out of Denmark, such as design, the mid-century classics from Arne Jacobsen that was inspired by Mies van der Rohe and so on, to then sustainability. Sustainability is very high on our goals as a company. And then you go all the way into how we serve craft and our approach to being analog in a digital world where we're really focusing on your experience has to be a connection. You have to see the craft, and we don't want you to be tied into a screen or feel that we're selling you more. So a lot of people are pursuing quality, of course, but the individuality is really Danish. So a classic Danish Scandinavian design is light wood, white walls, minimalistic. Yet the whole world, especially in coffee, is doing that. Everybody's minimalistic now. So part of being Danish is we said we actually want to create warmer spaces. We use carpet on the wall. We're playing around with the fabrics and contrasts. So everything that you touch and feel is craft. And then we design our bars individual to a local environment with Danish inspirations. Drinking a coffee is more than just quality. It is the moment. My day doesn't start before I have my coffee. And a lot of people also want a break where they either want to go and see friends or they just want some time for themselves. So crafting an environment that fosters that coffee experience, or as we call it, a Danish kaffe experience, that's part of our design.
3: You mentioned earlier that until now you felt like the coffee market has been quite flat, the price point and everything. Is this part of then simply coffee growing up, as it were?
2: So I think there will be a premium segmentation in coffee, and premium is perception is in the eye of the consumer. And consumers are very smart now. Craft is going to be more important. You have fully automated machines, both at home and in coffee bars now, where they deliver phenomenal products. So quality, access to great beans, more variety, farmers are starting to produce a lot higher quality. 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Our approach to set ourselves apart is we want to go analog. So we don't have menus on the walls. We don't have customer-facing fridges. 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If you go and paint a school with me, you'll get free coffee unlimited for a month. We fly bakers in from Denmark, some of the best bakers, and they go on a plane with flour in their hand luggage to be able to deliver a more craft-true experience.
1: That was Tim Schroeder, the founder of Hagen Espresso Bars, and you can find out more by heading to thehagenproject.com. And that's all for this episode of the programme. 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The Entrepreneurs is edited by Jack Dewars, and the programme's produced by Christy O'Grady. 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
0: You're tuned into Monocle Radio. This is The Atlantic Shift. We've got a few tunes before we move into the next hour. On to a whole hour more. So get your dancing shoes on, because we're starting in France with Bellboy and Yell.

0: Bertrand Bergelaer from France, bringing us to a short break. We'll be back shortly after.
1: The Monocle Daily wraps up the day in Europe every weekday at 1800 London time. 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
0: This is Monocle Radio. Still a few songs to go before we move into the next hour. And we listen to a whole hour more. But we're off to Italy next with Joe Tivanelli.

0: You're listening to Monocle Radio in association with Chanel Watches. 7 times stronger than steel, the J12 ceramic is unmatched in its resistance to abrasions over time. Yet its greatest strength lies in its softness. Polished with diamond powder, it feels as smooth as silk against the skin. Combined with the Calibre 12.1 manufacturer movement, the exceptional material embodies all the expertise and cutting-edge technology of Chanel watchmaking. An invincible softness that becomes one with whomever wears it. Chanel Watches, official timekeeper of Monocle Radio.
1: It's 9 a.m. in Wellington, 2300 in Doha, 2100 here in London and 1500 in Chicago. That's the time on Monocle Radio, brought to you by Chanel Watches. From Midori House in London, I'm Hassan Anderson. Up ahead, a whole hour of tunes from around the world, various parts of the globe, and the pop music they have on offer. Then, a little later on, we'll hear the latest edition of Monocle on Design. That's at 2300 hours London time. Stay tuned. Kicking off some songs now in South Korea, it's Kiki.

0: Serena Brancale from Italy, bringing us to a break. Back shortly after.
1: It was this idea of making a slow journalism magazine. So when everything else was going super, super fast, to take our time, to wait for the dust to settle on stories and to ask the question of what happened next, which is so rarely a question that gets answered.
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0: This is Monocle Radio. Still a few songs to enjoy before we move into the next hour. On to the latest from the Foreign Desk Explainer. We're staying right here in the UK next. It's the Jeremy Spencer Band.

0: Bala de Sejo from Brazil, bringing us to a short break. Don't go anywhere, because we'll be back with more tunes after that.
1: How long do you think it would take to travel the world? 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
0: This is Monocle Radio. We've traversed the planet via the medium of pop music. We've gone to France, Brazil, Egypt, South Korea, and we're off to Switzerland next with Valentina Vivacci.

0: You're listening to Monocle Radio in association with Chanel Watches. The strength of the Calibre 12.1 manufacture movement lies in its uncompromising robustness. Yet it is the infinite smoothness with which it delivers the seconds that guarantees the J12's flawless chronometric precision. Visible behind is a perfectly circular oscillating weight and 191 meticulously assembled components, reflecting the prowess of the Calibre 12.1. The embodiment of Chanel's watchmaking excellence with understated strength. Chanel Watches, official timekeeper of Monocle Radio.
1: It's 8 a.m. in Sydney, midnight in Bucharest, 2200 here in London, and 11 a.m. in Honolulu. That's the time on Monocle Radio, brought to you by Chanel Watches. From Midori House in London, I'm Hassan Anderson. Now, a little later on, we'll be exploring the union of fashion and architecture on Monocle on Design. Up ahead, though, it's the latest edition of Foreign Desk Explainer and a few tunes as well. Stay with us. And now it's time for the Foreign Desk Explainer.
2: This past weekend in New Alamein, a model city and resort under construction on Egypt's Mediterranean shore, Egypt's authoritarian president Abdel Fattah al-Sisi welcomed Eritrean tyrant Isaias Afwerki, Sudanese military chieftain Abdel Fattah al-Burhan, and Somali president Hassan Sheikh Mohammed. Not one of these gentlemen, for one reason or another, is in much of a position to issue lofty directives about the behaviour of anyone else, but they did. Well, after a fashion. The pertinent clause of the El Alamein Joint Declaration is this one.
3: The leaders emphasised the importance of upholding the values of good neighbourliness, rejecting interference in the internal affairs of the region's states under any pretext, supporting national institutions, and promoting peaceful solutions to conflicts.
2: The passing listener may be thinking, well, big deal, that sounds like the boilerplate pabulum that always gets copy-pasted into these things, and the passing listener would not be entirely wrong. However, diplomatic communiques very usually have, one, a thinly veiled passive-aggressive subtext, and two, an intended readership. This one is no exception. Identifying the target audience in this instance is the easy part. It's Abiy Ahmed, Prime Minister of Ethiopia, and ever increasingly one of those Nobel Peace Prize winners of whom the Norwegian Nobel Committee might not care to be reminded. Ahmed got the gong back in 2019 for his efforts to address Ethiopia's simmering border dispute with Eritrea. This may, for reasons we shall get to presently, have been premature. Abiy's army is on the march in Tigray again. Tigray, Ethiopia's northernmost province, has long seen itself as a place apart. Tendencies towards outright secession were sublimated for decades by the fact that Tigrayan party cum militia, the Tigrayan People's Liberation Front, dominated Ethiopian national politics for decades until Ahmed managed to wrangle a governing coalition which excluded the TPLF. The TPLF took this badly. Earlier this decade, the TPLF had a go at exacting revenge for the slight, and though they did at one point appear poised to march on Addis Ababa, their assault foundered, and after 2 years of brutal fighting which killed hundreds of thousands and displaced millions, a truce, the Pretoria Agreement, was concluded. In recent weeks, that truce appears to have unconcluded. The TPLF, who have clearly not disarmed as they were supposed to, have announced the formation of the Alliance for Survival, a coalition of seven largely ethnically organized rebel groups from six of Ethiopia's 12 provinces. Aside from the TPLF, the most prominent are the Amhara Fano National Liberation Movement, the Oromo Liberation Army, and the Ogaden National Liberation Front. Ironically, this is in itself an almost impressive endeavor in peace forging, given that a few of these outfits have previously fought each other. Even more ironically, their mission statement speaks solemnly of a concern that Ethiopia is in danger of disintegrating, i.e. precisely the outcome for which many of the alliance survival have long been agitating. The one thing on which they are all agreed is an aggrieved loathing of Abiy Ahmed, who was sworn in for another five-year term on Monday, and the federal government he leads, which the rebels accuse of, quote, war, genocide, mass destruction, and utter poverty. Their mood will not have been improved by Ahmed ordering Ethiopian forces earlier this week to seize the Tigrayan capital of Mekelle, Ethiopia's second biggest city. The TPLF did not put up a fight and are now styling out their departure as a strategic withdrawal. This may be the case. The TPLF did much the same during the Tigray War of a few years back, preferring to wage a guerrilla insurgency. The question overhanging all of this is why the TPLF and friends have chosen now to pick another fight.

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1: Remains vexed by Abiy Ahmed's insistence that his landlocked nation must have direct access to the Red Sea. The two countries broke diplomatic relations last week, and plausible reports within the last day or so have Eritrean troops spotted on Ethiopia's side of the border. And Somalia frets that if Ethiopia can't reach the Red Sea via Eritrea, it will do so by further encouraging the secession of Somali land. In 2024, Ethiopia floated exactly such a proposal before climbing down following mediation by Turkey. Egypt, Eritrea, Sudan, and Somalia may all, for varying reasons, have arrived at the same conclusion, that Ethiopia would be a good deal easier to live with if either enmeshed by civil conflict or fractured into constituent parts. That bit in the Al Alamein Declaration about
2: rejecting interference in the internal affairs of the region's states under any pretext
1: is pretty easy to read as preemptive cover. For Monocle Radio, I'm Andrew Muller.
2: A brand new edition of the Foreign Desk Explainer for you there. We've got some music just after this.
3: Hello and welcome to the Monocle Cafe in London. 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
2: 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We're going to kick off some songs now. Starting in Italy, it's Merck and Cremont.

0: Donny Benet from Australia with Mr. Experience, a Monocle favourite for you there. We've got some music coming up just after the break.
1: Grüezi and welcome to the Monocle Café in Zurich. 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
2: 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This is Monocle on Sunday.
1: You're always welcome at the Monocle Café, so why not come and see us in Zurich today? Bis bald!
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0: You're tuned in to Monocle Radio. Still a few songs to go before we move into the next hour. On to the latest episode of Monocle on Design, which dropped yesterday, hot off the presses, that one. If you missed the premiere of it, what were you doing with your day? But don't worry, there's going to be a repeat of it at 2300 hours London time today, so you've got another chance. We've still got a few tunes to enjoy before we get there, though, and we're off to Switzerland next with Vendredi Sommeil.

That was Saint Laurent, Palestinian Algerian. French artist paying tribute to Algeria with that track, Diva. That brings our tunes to a close for this hour. There'll be more a little later on, but up next, it's Monocle on Design.

0: You are listening to Monocle Radio in association with Chanel Watches. Inspired by racing yachts, the J12 reconnects with its original inspiration and its original world, water. Both immensely soothing and peaceful, yet capable of unlimited strength. It is this breadth, balance, and singularity that define the intrinsic values of the first unisex sports watch by Chanel. A sensory icon designed to transcend horizons that has shaped the world of watchmaking for more than a quarter of a century. Chanel Watches, official timekeeper of Monocle Radio.
1: It's 11 a.m. in Auckland, 7 a.m. in Tokyo, 2300 here in London and 1500 in Los Angeles. That's the time on Monocle Radio, brought to you by Chanel Watches. From Midori House in London, I'm Hassan Anderson with you for just under one more hour. But there's a lot of good stuff to come ahead, including the latest from Monocle on Design, where we take a trip to Paris Fashion Week, the Met in New York, and explore the future of design in Lebanon. You won't want to miss that. That plus a few tunes is all ahead on Monocle Radio. And now it's time for Monocle on Design.

0: This is Monocle on Design, a show where we discuss everything from architecture and craft to furniture and fashion. I'm Nick Manise. On today's program, we take a trip to the Metropolitan Museum of Art, where we speak with architect Nathan Rich about what it takes to design an exhibition space in 2026. We explore the future of Lebanese interior and exteriors during times of war with Beirut-based architect Bernard Khoury. Plus, Grace Charlton joins us from Paris Fashion Week to discuss why architecture is playing a bigger role in the shows this year. All that coming up on Monocle on Design. Grace Charlton, Monocle's fashion editor. For our listeners, paint the picture. Hotel room, where are you dialing in from?
1: I'm dialing in about 2 minutes away from the Arc de Triomphe, which is such a thrill to drive around. Have you ever been in a taxi going around the Arc de Triomphe?
0: I have, but I feel like I've been running late for something and very, very stressed. It's quite a busy road, isn't it?
1: Yeah, I've been doing it like 4 times a day at like different times of the day as well, so like rush hour and then in the evening, and it is like actually like being at Disneyland, like on one of those rides.
0: Do you have lots of different pictures of it at different times of the day?
1: No, I actually don't. I don't think it photographs that well from close up, so I've just sort of given up.
0: You're practically a local now. Tell us a little bit about the neighbourhood too. I feel like this is not a place people normally stay, do they?
1: It feels like an area of the city that I just can't really grasp. Like, it's not really touristy, but it is kind of touristy, and it's sort of, you know, central, but not that central. I don't know. It's okay. The hotel's nice. They have been putting up with all my deliveries to the room at like 9 p.m. after shows.
0: Well, I want to ask this, deliveries to the room, but also fashion invites. I feel like this is also part of the Fashion Week kind of design spin. You kind of get cool products sent to you, in short.
1: It's so fun. Every day when I get back to my hotel room, there are like little bags left on my bed and show invites. The other day I actually opened the room and there weren't any new ones because they were all digital QR codes, and I got really sad because I was getting used to, like, you know, that sort of...
0: There's an expectation.
1: Yeah. But sometimes it's like good homeware in there as well. The Chloe invite was a golden seashell sort of incense holder, which came with a lavender incense stick, which I haven't fired that one up yet.
0: But you are partial to incense.
1: Love incense, yeah.
0: Okay, so you're going to give that a burn. What else? Are we going to see any of these in the office? Are these going to be divvied up, or are these all coming home with Grace Charlton?
1: I think they're all mine, to be honest.
0: Well, that means they're good. This is what I was looking for.
1: What you might see in the office is my new branded lunchbox and water bottle, which was also a gift this season from Belgian designer Marie-Adam Lenart, whose whole thing was about taking people to the supermarket and like bringing a chic to an everyday situation.
0: Do you see this as a good thing? Because it kind of starts that narrative before you actually get to the show.
1: Yeah, for sure. The Dries Van Noten show invite was a sort of imaginary movie poster, which is very film noir 1950s inspired, and that really set the tone for the collection because it was more about these sort of Grace Kelly like actresses between scenes going around the city. So that was a really fun one. That was a good show invite.
0: But what does make a good one? What makes you want to hold onto something? Because I think that's what I'm also curious about. I mean, I get sent a lot of samples, and you know, it's kind of producty bits. Every single design brand seems to give me a rechargeable portable lamp. I've reached saturation point for that, so I don't tend to hang on to them anymore. But like, what will make you hang on to one of these invites or one of these products?
1: I think utility. So the lunchbox is very exciting. I'm debating whether or not I want to hang on to the poster, to be honest, because it's a bit of an effort to bring back to London. But it's kind of cool.
0: I think it's nice. And I think it's nice to have things that like speak to adventures you've had or kind of like work that you've done. If you were to frame a photo from one of your reports, and we're straying away from Fashion Week here and we will bring it back, but if you were to frame a photo from one of your reports that you've done over the years, where are you picking? What story are you going to get framed and put up in the house?
1: Ooh, probably the Spomenix road trip, the one about the war memorials across the former Yugoslavia. What about you, Nick?
0: I did this report with my favourite photographer, Andrea Pugliotto, in Malta, where we went and looked at the work of Richard England. And he's this really amazing architect that does these really, they can almost be Escher-esque kind of constructions, really geometric, lots of colour that kind of plays with depth. And I just think they photograph really beautifully.

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1: But the creative directors, Jack McCullough and Lázaro Hernández, sort of invited this London-based, Berlin-based architect, Caspar Moulinier, to create this quite clinical-looking white circular dome, which sort of drew inspiration from the Globe in London, which is the famous Shakespeare theatre, as well as La Scala in Milan, but it was super dramatic. I've noticed a lot of designers are going for all white sets this season. Like Hermès was all white. And it's always really dangerous, especially if it's been raining, because people walk across the floor and then it'll be like mud marks. And there are often people just like crazily trying to clean up behind them and like getting away, getting rid of the scuff marks.
2: So I feel like it's kind of like clothing as well. I feel like I need to start just wearing darker clothing because the frequency with which I spill coffee on myself at the moment seems to be increasing. But Loewe's, I guess I want to talk a little bit about this showcase. These look like they could be sets from films. This is kind of giving me something from a space, 2001 A Space Odyssey. Are they also drawing on references? You mentioned the Globe there, but are they pulling into, you know, broader cinematic references or cultural references? Like what's often inspiring, I guess, the design of a set? Is it helping the collection or the story that somebody's trying to tell with their collection?
1: It can do, but I don't think I've seen any like obvious references like that this season. What you do in Paris as well is sort of take over a beautiful building and let that be the background. Like I was just at the Gabriella Hearst show, which is at the Petit Palais in Paris, and it's just like an incredible setting. We were outside in the tropical garden, like underneath these painted ceilings with all these marble columns. Like it's, you really don't need to do that much if that is what you're working with.
2: I guess another crossover between design and fashion and even a little bit of art is the new Condé M. Nast Gallery at the Met in New York. Have you seen images of this yet, Grace, or have you been to it?
1: I've looked at pictures. I haven't been, which is quite sad, but I do think that gallery was in desperate need of a renovation. Have you been to it?
2: I haven't, but when was the last time you were in New York? I feel like you used to spend a lot of time there and now...
1: Yeah, my mother used to live there, so I'd go like maybe 3 times a year, but the last time I actually went there was in 2022.
2: Tell us about this gallery the last time you went. What's this space like within the Met?
1: It's quite a cramped space, but it's also usually extremely popular with the exhibitions that it throws. The Met Costume Institute is quite famous because of the Met Gala, which happens on the first Monday of May every year. And they always have an accompanying exhibition. It's basically to like raise funds for the gallery. It's a bit of a Vogue project, Anna Wintour's personal project. So you go in and there'll be these incredible fashion exhibitions. I've been to quite a few of them. There was the really incredible Heavenly Bodies one, which is all about like Catholic imagery in fashion. There was also the one about like machines and fashion, and Camp was another great one.
2: It's such an iconic place within the city. So I think also it's a sort of institution that as a result kind of constantly needs to reinvent itself or make sure that the spaces it has are kept up to date. I think of about something like in London, you see Somerset House, which is amazing, but it kind of doesn't get the love and care and attention that I think it deserves. So then to see the Met in New York constantly put effort into re-energizing its spaces is really, really special. And I think that's what they've done here with Peterson Rich Office, which is a Brooklyn-based architecture practice founded by the husband and wife duo Nathan Rich and Miriam Peterson. They've recently advised the New York Housing Authority, but also in the cultural sphere as well. They've worked on Brooklyn Museum's new permanent African galleries, among other projects. But it's really the Met that we want to talk about today, and that's where Monocle's Europe editor, Ed Stocker, met Nathan Rich.

0: I'm standing on the street in the Upper East Side of New York City, outside the vast expanse of the Metropolitan Museum of Art, the Met. Now, I'm here to meet Peterson Rich Office, an architecture and design firm that's become a bit of a go-to, really, for its socially minded and culturally focused projects. I'm here to talk about their range of work, but in particular, the project they recently completed inside the Met itself.
1: My name is Nathan Rich. I'm one of the co-founders of the architecture firm Peterson Rich Office, and we are the architects for the new Condé Nast Galleries here at the Metropolitan Museum of Art.

0: continuously good.
1: Well, Nathan, we're standing at the entrance of the Condé Nast Galleries. I'm kind of intrigued to know what these spaces were like before you started working on them.
2: There's a couple ways to answer that. There's what the space was like before, and then there's what the space was like before. In terms of the first one, before, this was the museum shop when we started our design process. And it was five separate spaces, although you couldn't really tell the difference between them because it was packed pretty tightly with merchandising and with some of the objects that the museum sells, and it's right at the front of the building. So really everybody who came through the building would come through the shop. Before that, though, this space was actually an exterior space. It was a courtyard. People don't necessarily know this, but the Met is many different buildings that are kind of butted up against one another. I think it's 21 separate structures. It's like a palimpsest of different construction types, designs, built over the course of about 150 years. And so this particular space is this moment where three or four different structures come together.
1: That's amazing that it has this different history, different architects working on it, because in many ways, you know, from the outside, it looks quite uniform. What was the challenge of, I guess, working with all those different layers? How did you decide to work with it in a way rather than against it?
2: Yeah, I mean, I think that that's a problem no matter where you might work in this building. Whenever you make an opening in a wall, working through two different types of structural systems, for example. So it's an interesting problem. In this particular space, because it was a courtyard, it became sort of an extraordinary opportunity because we're surrounded by what used to be exterior walls. So you have exterior facades really on every single surface of the gallery space. And so the challenge became actually what to show and what to let go of.
1: You worked not just on the design of the space, but also on the initial exhibition from the Costume Institute in this area. How was it doing those two things? And maybe just tell us what we're looking at as we've walked into the gallery.
2: Sure. We won a competition to design the space. That was in, I think, the fall of 2023. And the brief was to design a flexible exhibition space that would host the annual Costume Institute show. Every spring, the Costume Institute puts on these massively popular exhibitions that attract huge crowds. And historically, those spaces were staged in flexible exhibition galleries elsewhere in the museum, sort of buried deeper in the museum. And what that meant is it limited the amount of time that those shows could be up, because those spaces are in high demand for other curators. And it also meant that there'd be large crowds sort of lining up inside of, for example, the European painting galleries.
1: And you don't want that.
2: You don't want that. So this move of putting this exhibition space right at the front of the museum meant that because it was dedicated to these Costume Institute shows, they could be up for much longer. And very large crowds could come into the museum, pass through the Great Hall space, which is where everybody passes through as they enter the building, and start their visit within these flexible exhibition galleries, and then make their way through the rest of the museum.
1: So what we're looking at now is, you know, this juxtaposition of these clothes above us on mannequins, and then below are different pieces from the Met's collection that are somehow linked to the clothes above. Did you sort of know that straight away? Did you design with that in mind? Did you even design with specific pieces in mind?
2: Yes. The concept of juxtaposing a single artwork from the museum collection with a single garment from the Costume Institute collection and from this particular show, it emerged over the curatorial process where we were working very closely with the lead curator, Andrew Bolton. And the idea very much related to this opening exhibition at the front of the museum, because what Andrew wanted to show was that the dressed body, fashion, costume, is sort of omnipresent through the history of art and through every single collection in the Metropolitan Museum. This is not a new thing to introduce fashion as sort of a core collection in the museum. Instead, it's sort of always been there. And so every single garment in the show, which span a pretty significant history themselves, then has an object from the 17 different collections in the museum associated with it. So right now, at the front of the exhibition, what we're looking at is a series of garments that are then associated with these Greek vases and amphora. When you look closely at the amphora, you see these kind of gauzy garments Some of them have kind of these fabrics that have a translucency to them that drape a certain way. And up above them are garments that relate to those kind of historic objects, and where you can see this relationship between garments that span a history in and of themselves, but some of them are contemporary garments. You can see their relationship to these art historical objects.
1: Let's wander a bit up here, shall we? So these structures that, they're very solid, so these will remain after the exhibition finishes. Just tell me, you know, what will change, what's permanent? Are they designed to be sort of shifted and changed for exhibitions, or they're going to be removed completely depending on what comes next?
2: So these are actually temporary. The space was designed for complete flexibility. The lighting is fixed, the structure is fixed, the floors, the walls are fixed, the walls have a plaster on them. And this is important, I'll come back to that in a minute. The casework here is temporary and was designed specifically for this purpose of creating a juxtaposition between a single artwork and a single garment. And our primary design challenge, really, for the exhibition itself, not necessarily for the space, was to figure out a way to display this variety of objects that range from two-dimensional objects, paintings, prints, photographs, to small pieces of sculpture, to things like the Greek vases that we saw at the front of the space.
1: Well, there is a kind of threshold, a doorway here, and I want to step through it because this is one of the most interesting parts, and obviously it sort of taps into this idea that you were talking about before, this layering, this different passage of time in the museum. Maybe just explain the sort of revealed wall or walls that we can see here.
2: The gallery is actually five separate spaces. We start in what we call the orientation gallery, then there's a high gallery, a low gallery space, there's a small shop that's a part of the flexible exhibition galleries, and then the last space we call the exit gallery, which is where we're standing now. When we looked at original drawings of the museum, this was at the beginning of our design process, we could tell that the space had traces behind walls of the first building of the museum, which is from 1880, designed by Calvert Vaux, and the third building of the museum, which is from, I think, 1894, designed by an architect named Tuckerman. These original walls were concealed behind sheetrock. They were concealed behind flexible displays for selling t-shirts and mugs, or what was the museum shop. And at the beginning of our process, we started to make probes in those walls, open up holes to see what we could find behind them. And what we saw was that there was brick, there was granite, there were surfaces that were relatively intact from those original first and third buildings of the museum. And so it became a core concept, this idea of layering old and new, of connecting to the museum's history with the architecture. What became a core concept was to reveal those facades and then left them exposed in their original state. So you can actually see traces of the construction over time. You can see traces of work that happened, where surfaces were removed, where holes were made. But we like that kind of patina of history. And we like showing that kind of patina in history because it reveals history in a way that something like text or radio or video cannot. You see history in these buildings as sort of human traces, marks from the past.
1: Yeah, and there's kind of everything here. You've got red brick, you've got something that looks neoclassical. This is kind of even zigzaggy, looks new. I don't know what that is, but it's a super interesting mix, no?
2: Yeah, because you're seeing buildings that are kind of smashed up against one another. So the zigzaggy part that you mentioned is actually the first building of the museum. That was a lintel over what used to be an exterior window, and that's a granite lintel. So that was a window that looked out into Central Park, and that was a doorway through which you could enter into that first building of the museum. And then that joint between this older brick and then what looks kind of like newer brick, but itself is actually 140 years old, that's a joint between the first and third buildings of the museum. This was also an exterior wall. So these two buildings were built when the museum was almost not yet on Fifth Avenue. It was sort of embedded in Central Park, and you could enter it kind of on multiple different sides. It hadn't yet established a front. So once those two facades got subsumed by the Great Hall building, which was built in 1902, the facade of the museum was established on Fifth Avenue, and these became sort of embedded in the rest of the building.
1: Tell me, you know, it must be a huge honor to have done this project and sort of see the Costume Institute have this space right near the entrance. You mentioned before that they, you know, have these shows once a year that are very popular, but still the Costume Institute sort of had its main home in the basement of the building before. So does it feel important to you that it's moved to this space and you were able to oversee it?
2: I mean, doing anything in the Metropolitan Museum feels important. In this case, it felt important because it's right at the front of the museum, which is why thinking about the history of the building was so important to us, and sort of manifesting that in the way that we designed this new space was so important to us. Working with the Costume Institute in this incredibly bold move of actually bringing these galleries right to the front of the museum added another layer of significance to all of this, because it was a bold move on the part of the Metropolitan Museum to put costume right at the front of the museum and to say that this is a collection that's worthy of being adjacent to, on the north, the Egyptian galleries, on the south, the Greek and Roman galleries, two of these enduring historic collections of ancient art, to put costume right adjacent to those, fashion right adjacent to those, and say that it's a collection that's worthy of being adjacent to those was bold. And I think it says a lot about how you engage audiences now, how you bring people into the museum. And it's sort of an amazing and bold step in the context of the Met, but also in the context of museums globally. We were very honored to be a part of.
1: And this is not the end of the story at the Met. You're also working on a phase two. What can you tell us about that?
2: We're working on a significant change to public space at the museum. It's one of the first major investments in public space that the museum has made in many decades. We're creating a new entrance into the museum on the north side of the building, an entirely new public space that will bring people in through an accessible entrance at ground level off of the Fifth Avenue Plaza, and then up through a new stair that we're designing into the Great Hall space. It'll really re-script the way that people enter the museum and exit the museum. Part of that larger plan is a new museum shop that we displaced by creating these new galleries that will go at the ground level, which will mean that people will be able to flow in and out from the street into this new shop in a way that they haven't been able to in the past.
1: I mean, you've worked on cultural institutions around the country, and you've also got another one coming up in New York, in Brooklyn, the Brooklyn Museum, working on this first permanent collection of African art, which is a momentous occasion, I guess, for the Brooklyn Museum. Tell us about that project and how it came about and what we can expect from it.
2: The project came about from a competition, this one did. And the Brooklyn Museum, it's fascinating to work on the Brooklyn Museum at the same time as this gallery space. The buildings were built at a similar time period, and the same architects that built large sections of the Metropolitan Museum designed the Brooklyn Museum, McKim Mead White, American firm who was just prolific in the late 19th and early 20th century in the United States. And so we're dealing with a lot of similar architectural conditions and problems or challenges, details, materials. What's interesting at the Brooklyn Museum is we're creating this new set of galleries that's also on one of the major interior public spaces in the city. Here we're adjacent to the Great Hall, and Brooklyn, we're adjacent to something called the Beaux-Arts Court, which is one of the great interior spaces of the city, and especially in Brooklyn. And so the ambition is to create fluidity between that interior public space and these new galleries, to really bring as many audiences through these new galleries, these African art galleries, as possible. The Brooklyn Museum is one of the first museums in the country to have a permanent collection of African art that was not just an ethnographic collection, but was recognizing the objects as a fine art. And so to be a part of creating a permanent home for those objects and for that collection is a tremendous honor.
1: What are the things that you need to think about when you design for museums or cultural institutions that people listening may not think about? Some things off the top of my head that could be completely wrong is sort of having to be democratic in the sense that everything needs to be sort of even in the way it's presented. I don't know if that's something that enters into the design process as well. Evenness of lighting, evenness of positioning, the way you design a space to be neutral in a sense. I don't know. What are some of the things that you really need to think about in these instances?
2: It's a great question. We actually try to design spaces to not be neutral. They have to be neutral in a sense because they need to be able to display a variety of different types of objects. So the infrastructure needs to be neutral. The lighting systems need to be neutral. But in our design process, what we try to do is find a character for these spaces that makes them unique from one another. We're not necessarily interested in the traditional white box gallery that might feel generic and neutral and the same no matter where you might be in the world. Instead, what we're interested in doing is revealing the character, if we're working in an existing building or if we're working in a new space, to create a sense of character that gives that space sort of a uniqueness and something that will be memorable for visitors.
3: Monocle's Europe editor Ed Stocker in conversation with one half of Peterson Rich Studio, Nathan Rich, at the Met. And what I liked in that interview is actually Nathan talked about trying to design spaces to not be neutral. This is kind of building on what we were talking about before, in that, you know, maybe we're looking for spaces that already have a rich character or a rich personality. Maybe there is a time and a place for a white-walled gallery. Where do you sit on this?
4: I think what's interesting is that people think a white-walled space approach to art galleries is something that is neutral, but it was actually super revolutionary when it was first introduced in the 1930s. Before that, it used to be like pictures hung everywhere. It would just be on top of each other. Famously, you'd want to try and get to the eye level line. So, for example, the Royal Academy's like famous summer exhibition, it was a real point of pride to be at eye level because they would just like stack them up ceiling to ceiling. What I really like about what Peterson Rich office have done with the Met is like how light filled it is, because I feel like usually the lighting can be quite tricky with fashion exhibitions because you don't want to damage the textiles. So it's usually quite dark. And I really wonder how they managed to get around that.
3: I do think I agree with you. I guess the way I like to experience art. One, I'm kind of not interested in multimedia stuff. I know this is a complete aside. When I'm going to see art, I want to see something that I could then imagine having in my own home, which is why I think I like gift shops so much. I want to feel like I can bring home the exhibition. So the whole time as I'm walking through a space, I'm kind of looking at it through the lens of a prospective buyer, even though I'm definitely probably not going to be able to afford anything that's on show there, let alone obviously some of these costumes that are being presented by Peterson Rich Studio. But I think it's worth noting they did also squeeze a gift shop in there, which is really, really important to me. Lebanon has just wrapped up a week of design fairs focused on the outside with Project Lebanon. That's all about construction and infrastructure and is 27 years young. Also on the inside of the home with Interiors Lebanon, which is now in its third edition. Together, the two fairs are aimed at showcasing the country's transformation and continued effort to rebuild and reimagine its cities. Monocle's Chris Chermak was joined down the line by the Lebanese architect and founder of the Beirut-based design studio DW5, Bernard Khoury. He spoke at Project Lebanon and is responsible for many of the buildings in the capital. Chris began by asking about Bernard's main takeaways from this year's edition of the event.
5: Well, Lebanese architecture is quite alive because we're in a city that is incredibly complex due to an incredibly complex set of political conditions. Lebanese architects are very much alive, and they've developed incredible mechanisms of survival, both architecturally and politically. I think that architecture is also a political act, particularly here in Beirut. So voilà, I've been here since the so-called post-war years, and we've been very active.
6: It is quite striking, Bernard, how much construction activity is taking place in Beirut, even in this moment. Just tell us about the mood in the capital.
5: Well, Beirut will always be Beirut. You know, it's not certainly not the most stable city on all fronts. But, you know, we try to do our share as architects with the limited means that we have, obviously. But the profession here, I see, is very, very different than in, let's say, in more stable environments. So, you know, even in terms of means and methods and materials of constructions, the political weight of every situation we face is quite serious. So, voilà. I've been here since the early 90s, and I'm still here, despite the fact that most of my work right now is, in fact, abroad. But I operate out of Beirut.
6: Bernard, I wonder if you could then also talk about your projects abroad. What informs them? What sort of lessons do you gather from what you've done in Lebanon itself? How does sort of Lebanese design set itself apart on the international stage?
5: Well, I've been approached abroad mostly, well, at least initially, due to the fact that I've dealt with what some critics call architecture in conflict, or architecture in very complex political, social, and economical conditions. So, you know, my first commission abroad was in Germany for a very sensitive and a very complex project. It was a joint public and private commission where I had to navigate between the two. Then other commissions came. We've worked in very, very various, very different territories and very different commissions. But it's what's interesting to note is that the only public works I've worked on, the only public commissions I have had in my 25, 30 years of practice were all outside of Lebanon. In Lebanon, I've only worked for the private sector. So this tells you a little bit about, you know, the kind of context I work and I operate in here versus what I do abroad.
3: That was Lebanese architect and founder of Beirut-based design studio DW5, Bernard Khoury. He was in conversation with Chris Chermak, and I'm in conversation with Grace Charlton. You recently interviewed another Lebanese-born architect, Lina Gottmeh, in Paris. Wow, everything's connected. Everything is connected because you're in Paris. We were in Lebanon. This is all landing in the new issue of Monocle magazine. Tell me a little bit about Lina Gottmeh and what you learned from, I guess, talking to her about her own experience growing up in Lebanon.
4: I mean, Lina, living legend. And I asked her because basically she said that when she was a kid, she wanted to be an archaeologist. And Beirut is a city that is said to have been rebuilt 7 times. And so there are all these like complex layers. And she referred to Beirut as sort of like an open archaeological site in constant need of like rebuilding. And she talked about architecture as an act of healing as well. I think it's a funny one because she's so international and she's based in Paris. I think she'll reference Beirut a lot in her work and how it's sort of influenced her approach, especially through like the multiculturalism of the city and how it allows for complexity in your mind.
3: I like the archaeology reference too, especially because I think so often architects talk about, you know, quite literally say we're digging into the history of the site, or we're looking at the layers of a site. We're kind of going, trying to go deeper to, you know, make sure that our project is grounded with a sense of place, you know, or rooted in its context. So for her to quite literally be like, yeah, the city is essentially an archaeological site where these digs are happening. You can dive into the layers of the city right then and there. I can see how that maybe comes into her own work and her own practice. And I think that's probably also what is setting her apart. I mean, she recently won a competition to redesign the Western Range galleries of the British Museum. Everything really is coming together on today's show. Isn't this phenomenal? We've got museums, we've got Paris, we've got Lebanese design, all occurring in different parts of the show, but all coming together here. Did you talk to her a little bit about her approach to museum design?
4: She didn't reveal too much yet about her plans for the British Museum because it's still in the works, but she's worked on quite a few other museums, including some in Estonia, another one in Uzbekistan. And she said that the challenge is always to create a space that allows for debate, but also contemporary conversations, which is funny, right, if you're working with history.
3: That is all for today's show. For more design stories, pick up a copy of Monocle magazine. Today's episode was produced and edited by Hassan Anderson and Elliot Greenfield. I'm Nick Manise.
4: I'm Grace Charlton. Thanks for listening.
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9: 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Here's Tuvalu.

0: from Canada, The Weeknd, bringing us to a break. We'll be back with more tunes just after that.
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0: You tuned into Monocle Radio. I left you in Canada, and that's where we're staying, because up next is Jada G.

Monocle, keeping an eye and an ear on the world.

can. Pommelin Days from Belgium, bringing our tunes to a close. More coming your way across the next hour, across the next day. We're about to tip into Thursday here at Midori House in London. I wish you all a wonderful one.

0: You are listening to Monocle Radio in association with Chanel Watches. The strength of the Caliber 12.1 manufacture movement lies in its uncompromising robustness. Yet it is the infinite smoothness with which it delivers the seconds that guarantees the J12's flawless chronometric precision. Visible behind is a perfectly circular oscillating weight and 191 meticulously assembled components reflecting the prowess of the Caliber 12.1, the embodiment of Chanel's watchmaking excellence with understated strength. Chanel Watches, official timekeeper of Monocle Radio.
1: It's 10 a.m. in Sydney, 1 a.m. here in Paris, midnight in London, and 20:00 in Sao Paulo. That's the time on Monocle Radio, brought to you by Chanel Watches. From Studio 5 here in Rue Bachement in Paris, I'm Anita Riota with you here on Monocle Radio. Coming up this hour, we'll be turning to the Bulletin with UBS. This week, we look at preparing for the next generation of financial well-being. Then, in an hour's time, we dive into the world of literature on Meet the Writers. All that plus the usual great music from all over the globe coming up right here on Monocle Radio. 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
2: Hello and welcome to the Bulletin with UBS on Monocle Radio. Each week, the sharpest minds and freshest thinkers in finance take you beyond the numbers and hype, right to the heart of the big issues of the day. This week on the programme, we're discussing a new report from UBS that explores the intricacies of financial parenting, the processes by which each generation prepares the next for its financial well-being. We'll hear from friend of the show, Mariana Mamou, author of the report, on exactly why this process is so important, how our relationship with money begins long before we ever manage meaningful assets, how the messages that children absorb about what money's for, what it signals, what responsibility looks like, can shape lifelong financial habits, behaviours and confidence. It's a pleasure to welcome Mariana back to the programme. She spoke to Chris Chermak earlier, and Chris began by asking her to explain what financial parenting means and why this theme is so important to the bank and to all its clients.
3: Well, it is a very important topic for a lot of our clients. It comes up very frequently in conversations with clients, mainly around how do we ensure that our children are prepared for what wealth will mean to them, and how can it be something that can help them basically create opportunities without though creating any limitations in terms of mindset or willingness to take responsibility. So it's a topic that is very frequently discussed and something that is very important for each individual person as they grow up to ensure they have good financial well-being. And with also in the age of AI, I think it becomes even more critical because we can have good financial, let's say, knowledge easily available, but the financial behavior and the patterns of how we make judgment become even more critical. And that starts from a very early age.
4: We will get into a number of those details. But Mariana, first of all, explain how this works for children or parents educating their children. There are kind of two elements to this when it comes to children: capability on the one hand and behavior.
3: Yes, exactly. So capability refers to like combination of financial knowledge, skills, and access that enables you to make effective financial decisions. And then financial behavior refers to decisions and habits that people actually enact. So are you actually saving? Are you budgeting? Are you responsible with credit? And parents can influence both. They can help build capability by providing knowledge, tools, and opportunities to practice. But they can also build behavior through role modeling, putting boundaries and offering repeated practice.
4: And the other reason to do this, to offer them those capabilities and behaviors, is because of something called financial socialization theory. Tell us more about that.
3: Yes. So family financial socialization theory suggests that early family experiences shape financial attitudes and knowledge. And it really defines that you need both financial capability and behavior to have financial well-being. So research also has shown that even there is intergenerational transmission of financial biases, such as topics we've discussed in previous sessions, but loss aversion, illusion of risk, overconfidence, and these get transmitted through either explicitly, so directly from lessons that you have and conversations that you have with your children, or implicitly, messages that are learned by observation. Things that maybe a parent actually never says, but the children observe and see patterns of behavior. And these are very, very powerful. They're called by financial psychologists and financial planning researchers as money scripts. And we can actually talk about four common categories of such scripts. One is money avoidance, when you treat money as stressful or taboo. Then there is money worship, where you assume that the more money, the more problems will be solved. Then there is money status, which links your self-worth to wealth or visible consumption. And finally, money vigilance that emphasizes secrecy, caution. So all of these could be passed through generations with no explicit messaging, like unconsciously. So what we highlight is very important is for each investor to start reflecting on their own money messages they've received and which of these scripts affect their investment decisions. And if you have children, then identify the ones that will help them and the ones that will not serve them well, so that you can then be a bit more aware of the messages you yourself transmit.
4: Well, Mariana, I'm not going to divulge where my parents stand.

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1: Also, even knowledge is low. So the OECD PISA 2022 showed that 18% of students have basically not even, they don't even reach baseline proficiency in financial literacy. So there is a clear gap on even the basics. And we now are more and more aware of actually, if you want to provide opportunities, financial education is a key component. And as, let's say, things become, more expensive and then there's inflation, these topics become more and more important. It is true that I would say there's a generational element. Now, the Gen Zs and the younger cohort is much more open to discuss about wealth. There is also the fact that money is no longer in that sense a taboo topic, and there is a lot of discussion around it in social media. What is important today is to filter through all this information and understand, okay, what is the context? What does this mean for me? And then apply judgment around how you can invest.
2: It's very interesting, Marianne. You've explained a number of the different factors. One that you haven't mentioned in terms of conscious, subconscious, is that financial parenting may also be gendered. Tell us about that.
1: Yes, indeed. And this, of course, may not be intentional and probably is not intentional. We see there is research that highlights that men more often recall that they were socialized through paid work outside home, while women more often recall parents controlling their spending. There is also another paper that highlights the parents discuss financial matters less frequently with daughters than they do with sons, and that women have less financial role models as they grow up and less exposure to peers who invest. And this, of course, unintentionally creates a different transmission of scripts. So you could be talking about independence, earning, investment confidence, reinforced with sons, while with daughters, you highlight caution, control, or protection. And of course, that has a long-term impact in financial confidence and financial participation.
2: And Marianne, all of this must be bound into something we have discussed a few times on this show, and that is the great wealth transfer. How is that shifting expectations, planning, value communication between the generations? How is that impacting the way that parents should be educating their children about finance?
1: Yes, absolutely. We've discussed this before because we've also highlighted the different expectations and needs that the next generation of wealth holders has. And we've highlighted how communication is super critical in preparing for heirs that they are actually prepared, so they don't suddenly just receive amount of money, so that they know how to go about it and what is their relationship with that wealth. But of course, financial parenting has always been important, regardless of, let's say, this great wealth transition trend, as you've always try to raise responsible adults that will have good financial well-being.
2: And another aspect, when you mentioned communication there, I guess it sort of applies here too. You talked about AI briefly at the top. Let's talk a little more about that and how this applies, because AI can obviously furnish you with lots and lots of answers these days, but the next generation perhaps need to know not just which questions to ask of AI, but which answers to question.
1: Yes, well said. So AI tools can explain financial concepts quickly and in a accessible language in a way. So that is helpful in terms of building financial knowledge, but it can also create this false sense of confidence. And parents, in a way, the task is now to help children ask the right questions. So what assumptions are being made? What information may be missing? Is this relevant for our goals and circumstances? Which is connected in financial parenting, but I guess parenting overall, this highlighting the skill of applying judgment.
2: It is a challenge for all of us at this moment. And another challenge is to bring in, I guess, things that we've also talked about on this show before, the kind of robust investing principles into education, themes that we've talked about. You alluded to this before, that sometimes this will kind of go in passively, goals, long-termism, being an active participant,

0: diversification, investment, all of those kind of complicated topics can shape the experience of children watching their parents. But how do you go about perhaps actively educating for that?
1: Yes, so I think it goes together with this self-reflection of the money scripts that you've received yourself, or the principles, the high-level principles that you want to communicate, and take them together with our CIO high-level key principles. So we say that investment needs to be personal. So it needs to be connected to what you're trying to achieve, to your goals. So it's always important to clarify or find opportunities to discuss, okay, what am I trying to achieve? When children are young, you can discuss needs versus wants in terms of prioritization, for example. Then you have the long-term aspect that we believe key investment principle is that compounding rewards patience, and you need to have a long-term investment horizon. So there again, you are, in addition to the investment principle, you're helping create the right behavior around rewarding patience, around delayed gratification, that meaningful outcomes often take time and they require discipline. Then our third CIO investment principle is around active management. So you do take, you know, advantage of short-term opportunities. And in that case, you can discuss about planning the plans that need reviews, adaptations. So keeping an eye on the long term, but also making sure that you are aware of what is going on. And of course, diversification, which is key principle and can also be linked around being prudent, spreading risk, and what the definition of what a best return means within a certain context of risk.
0: And also, Mariana, tell us then about the evolution, I guess, of financial parenting, because especially for children who have, say, access to significant wealth, what are the key factors to try and kind of build that into their experience over time?
1: Yes, because for affluent parents, there is the additional complication that wealth, while it offers so many opportunities for the children, it creates also the issue that they could be in an environment where they don't see these trade-offs that need to be made because money can be abundant. And it's very important in that case to explicitly kind of communicate certain, like, for example, trade-offs that could be required in terms of, okay, this is a need versus this is a desire, that also parents need to be a bit more aware of when do they always save, let's say, the child from financial troubles. If you consistently offer solutions, it could be that someone receives that there is never any consequence from making mistakes. So many affluent parents worry that the significant family wealth could weaken a child's motivation. So it's important to be aware of these and highlight values, highlight what is it that we want our family capital to enable and what are expectations. Should a child expect that they will have to, or at least at some point, earn their own living? How will the family capital enable opportunity, for example, for creating our own business venture? So there are things that are very important that need to be things that you are aware of and somehow you are consistent. So we talk a lot also about the gradual transfer of responsibility and how much and when do you disclose, which is a key question that we hear clients asking us.
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0: From my native Italy, that was Mahmoud with your Monocle Radio Classic for the hour. 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

0: Or rounding out this music hour in Brazil, that was Marina Sena. Don't go anywhere. At the top of the hour, we're diving into the world of literature with Meet the Writers.
1: You're listening to Monocle Radio in association with Chanel Watches. The silhouette of the J12 watch sets itself apart with its clean, precise lines. Yet, once worn, it is its softness that stands out. Polished with diamond powder, the highly resistant ceramic that adorns it entirely feels as smooth as silk against the skin. A sensory appeal painstakingly perfected for over a quarter of a century that reveals the watchmaking excellence of Chanel. An invincible softness that becomes one with whomever wears it. Chanel Watches, official timekeeper of Monocle Radio.
0: It's 11 a.m. in Sydney, 2 a.m. here in Paris, 1 a.m. in London, and 2100 in Sao Paulo. That's a time on Monocle Radio, brought to you by Chanel Watches. Hello and bonjour from Rue Bachelot here in Paris. I'm Anita Riota with you here on Monocle Radio. Coming up this hour, we're turning to the world of literature. This week, Georgina Godwin sits down with Carlos Barragán and they discuss the new age of digital fraud. Then in an hour's time, more from the world of print media. This time, it's The Stack. All that plus the usual great music from all over the globe coming up right here on Monocle Radio.

0: Now, here's Meet the Writers.
1: Hello, and welcome to Meet the Writers. I'm Georgina Godwin. Today's guest grew up in Madrid, the youngest of three brothers, raised by a single mother who always found money for two things above all else, books and travel. He went on to become a reporter, first in Spanish papers, later for the New York Times, and somewhere in that career, his own family became the story. In December 2015, his mother announced at Sunday lunch that she'd met someone, a divorced American soldier that she came across online. His name was Brian, but it was a scam, and 4 years on, our author flew to Lagos to try and find the man who'd been scamming his mother. Well, he never located him, but he did spend 6 months in Nigeria and sat in on the work of the young men known as Yahoo Boys.